Then we heard Come On Children. After that, Kathy Smith, Baby You Got It. Betty Wright after that, Let Me Be Your Love Maker. Gladys Knight and the Pips, a previously unreleased Motown from 69. You Took Me This Far, Take Me All the Way. Our set ended with Destiny's Child featuring T.I. and Lil Wayne with Soldier. Underneath me, it's King Hector and the Soul Dynamites with Broasted or Fried. Let me tell you this very important word all about the Know Your Rights Camp. The International Know Your Rights Camps work to advance the liberation and well-being of black and brown communities through education, self-empowerment, mass mobilization, and the creation of new systems that elevate the next generation of change leaders. 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The Vibe makes an effort to spread consciousness through music. 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Evan Wilson's The Vibe. Hear it on Art FM. Coming up in our next set, grooves from SOS Band, New Birth, The Temptations, and The Barquets. All that and much more on Art of Femme, Straight Up Soul. I'm Sundreezy. Thanks so much for listening.

Coming to you from the WXYX studios in downtown Louisville, Kentucky, I'm Sun Drizzy. This is Art of FM Startup Soul. Underneath me, the Clinton administration. Give up the funk. Recapping our previous set. Open up with the SOS band. Take your love where you found it. After that, New Birth, the Mike Morrow Deeper Down extended remix version of Deeper. That was followed by the Mighty Temptations, Psychedelic Shack. Our set ended with the Bar K's covering the late Dave Mason's Feeling All Right. This very important word all about March for our lives. Born out of a tragic school shooting in Parkland, Florida, March for Our Lives is a courageous, youth-led movement dedicated to promoting civic engagement, education, and direct action by youth to eliminate the epidemic of gun violence. They aim to create safe and healthy communities and livelihoods where gun violence is obsolete. 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That's marchforourlives.com. 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Coming up, we wrap up this edition of Art FM Startup Soul with grooves from Leon Ware, Eddie Giles, and playing out the hour, Sean Lee. All that on Art FM Startup Soul. I'm Sun Drizzy. Thanks so much for listening.

Wrapping up this edition of Art FM Straight Up Soul with Sean Lee, this is Jigsaw. Final set opened up with Leon Ware, Words of Love. And you just heard Eddie Giles, some Southern Soul. Off his Mirko recordings, you heard Don't Let Me Suffer. This has been Art FM Straight Up Soul. I'm Sendrizi. Hope you enjoyed the show.

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Depeche Mode, Photographic, from Speak and Spell, 1981. That's not the original version. It appeared on the now iconic Some Bizarre compilation album, released a few months before Speak and Spell. Which version of Photographic is better? Depends on which one you heard first, probably, and for most fans, it's this one. After Speak and Spell, their debut, a lot of Depeche Mode singles had a sensual, sort of haunted air to them. Some even say goth. But Photographic shows that predilection was there from the beginning. Oddly enough, Vince Clark composed it. In the recording session, he discovered sequencers for the first time, a relatively new technology that allowed for the precise rhythmic patterns that Depeche Mode had up until then played manually with minimal gear. The experience left Vince Clark feeling like he didn't need a band at all, and shortly after the release of Speak and Spell, he left, going on to form the duo Yazoo and Erasure. Depeche Mode, Photographic, from Speak and Spell. 1981. Synth Pop Nonstop. That's the name of the show. My name is Patrick. Coming up in this hour, some Bronski Beat, Gary Newman, new sounds out of Wales and Scotland. Chromatics. Synth.

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They're a duo from Cardiff, Wales. 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They've released two albums, progressively less Factory influenced, with a bit of American chillwave vibe. Plastic Estate, Innocent of Guilty. 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

Propter Hawk, In the Physic Garden. A new single from Propter Hawk. Propter Hawk is a solo music project of Scottish artist and writer J.A. Harrington, distinguished by the literary and philosophical dimension of his lyrics. He's released several albums and EPs. A Physic Garden is devoted to medicinal plants. It's a real thing. Formerly a way to preserve and pass on knowledge of botany, like a living, breathing library. Propter Hawk, In the Physic Garden. Gary Newman with his breakthrough, Cars, from 79. Mexico City's Vulgar, Bola Oro, and Sparks. Synth pop nonstop, I'm Patrick. This band sent a demo tape to Factory Records honcho Tony Wilson, who was unimpressed and tossed it in the trash. But his wife was curious, fished it out, and played it, and it became the label's sixth release. OMD. Synth pop.

Siam, Lovers, from 1981. Siam features English singer Jackie Brooks, who was part of multiple near misses in the 80s. She had a powerful sound and a stage-perfect look. Her first band, Shox, was the first group signed to 4AD. After Shox, she formed Siam, recording three singles and a live album. Shortly thereafter, she joined up with Jimmy O'Neill from Fingerprints and recorded two dance singles as Intro. All of these phases find their way into a synth-pop nonstop playlist from time to time. Siam, featuring Jackie Brooks, Lovers, 1981. Dan's CM with Idea of You and Orchestral Maneuvers in the Dark, Electricity. 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

0: Join Woo Woo for Backyard Blues and Barbecue with Steve Arby on Sunday, July 12th from 4 to 7 p.m. Steve Arby began his career playing the Chicago blues circuit during the 70s. And during that period, he shared the stage with many of the legendary blues masters from the Windy City. Steve is a fixture at major blues festivals and nightclubs throughout the South, Europe, and the Caribbean, and is considered by many to be one of the top cigar box players in the world today.
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or would it distress you? Could it? Well, answer me. Suppose I should stay for you. I yearn. I yearn, sure I do, yeah. Would you think I'm speaking out of turn? No, I'm not lying. Didn't tell a lie.

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0: Hi, folks. This is David Ulrich, your host for the Gridiron Geezers Sports Talk Show, reminding you that the Alberta Heritage Center will be sponsoring two book discussion groups to delve more deeply into Tom Paine's Common Sense. Common Sense, published by Thomas Paine in January 1776, was a highly influential pamphlet that argued for American independence from Great Britain, using plain language to persuade ordinary colonists to support revolution. It attacked the monarchy and British rule, making a powerful case for a republican government and becoming a bestseller that galvanized public opinion and influenced the Declaration of Independence. The first discussion group will be at Binsey Shores District Library on Monday, June 15th, 5:30 p.m. The second discussion group will be held on Thursday, June 25th at 6:30 p.m. at the Alberta Heritage Center.
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The Frankfurt Area Vet-to-Vet Group is held on the first Monday every month at 6:30 p.m. at Trinity Lutheran Church in Frankfurt at 955 James Street. 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

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And you play the same love song. 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It's the 10th time you've heard it. Yes, man, it's the beginning. Just one of those clues. 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

Hello, I am Maristela from Whispers of Departure, a show that explores the most natural and inevitable event in our life, dying. It airs every other Sunday, 10 a.m., and we interview the most amazing folk. So come break your heart open. I can't wait to have you here.

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More information is available at 231-525-0600.

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1: Country boy, ain't got no shoes. 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

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In his voice you could hear John Henry's hammering, while his hands would buck and wing upon the big 12 string.

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The odds were slim that he would get out alive. 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He escaped just once, was put back again, and was called Lead Belly by the rest of the men. He

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For years to come, they would tell the tale of how Hudie Ledbetter sang his way out of jail, saying, if I had you, governor, like

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He caught the midnight special on the Rock Island line. But I bet you when he wakened from his earthly dream, he was wakened by a kiss from a gal named Irene. Now millions of people, the whole world around, are taking Hudie's hammer up and swinging.

Hey everyone, this is Nora from the Garden Theater. This week we have the film Pressure on Tuesday the 23rd at 3 p.m., Wednesday the 24th at 5 p.m. with open captions, Thursday the 25th at 4 p.m., Friday the 26th at 7:30 p.m., Saturday the 27th at 7:30 p.m., and Sunday the 28th at 4 p.m. Tickets and more information are available at gardentheater.org. 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
1: What you all have shown this evening, whether for state assembly, state senate, or Congress, is that a year ago, it was not the end of a political movement. It was the beginning.
0: Shockwaves hit the Democratic Party nationwide as progressives and DSA candidates endorsed by Mayor Zoran Mamdani win big in New York. We'll speak to one of those winners, Daria Lisa Villachevalier. She defeated incumbent Congressmember Adriano Espaillat.
2: And I'm so excited to get to work and to bring with you, bring all of you with me to Washington.
0: Joined by actor and author Elliot Page about his new documentary, Second Nature.
3: There are approximately 8.7 million living animal species on Earth. For centuries, we have been told that when it comes to gender and sexuality, all these millions of species follow a certain set of rules. But what if this narrative fails to capture the full spectrum of life's diversity?
0: All that and more coming up. Welcome to Democracy Now!, democracynow.org, The War and Peace Report. I'm Amy Goodman. In a major blow to the Democratic establishment nationwide, three progressives backed by New York Mayor Zoran Mamdani won primary races in New York City. Former New York City Comptroller Brad Lander beat incumbent Congressman Dan Goldman. The 32-year-old Afro-Latina organizer, Daria Lisa Villachevalier, pulled off a shocking defeat of five-term Congressman Adriano Espaillat, the chair of the Congressional Hispanic Caucus. And New York Assemblymember Claire Valdez, who is a former union organizer, defeated Brooklyn Borough President Antonio Reynoso to fill the seat long held by Congressmember Nidia Velasquez, who had backed Reynoso. Daria Lisa Villachevalier and Claire Valdez were both backed by the Democratic Socialists of America, which also played a key role in Mayor Mamdani's election. Lander, Valdez, and Chevalier all ran campaigns criticizing AIPAC, American-Israel Public Affairs Committee. Claire Valdez spoke to supporters in Brooklyn last night.
4: I will continue to call for Palestinian liberation. We will stand up to the genocide. We will refuse to abide by apartheid, and we will use our money to improve lives here instead of destroy them abroad. And I will do everything in my power every single day in Congress to give the labor movement the tools it needs to be a fighting force for the entire working class.
0: New York Mayor Zoran Mamdani spoke at Valdez's victory party.
1: The old politics that got us to this crisis is not the politics that's going to get us out of this crisis. It's time for working people to be back at the heart of our politics. These are the champions who will do it.
0: In another closely watched New York primary, New York State Assembly member Micah Lasher won the crowded race to replace Congressmember Jerry Nadler. We'll have more on the election after headlines and speak with Daria Lisa Villachevalier. On Capitol Hill, the Senate passed a war powers resolution Tuesday directing President Trump to end the war with Iran. Republican senators Rand Paul, Susan Collins, Lisa Murkowski, and Bill Cassidy joined Democrats in voting for the resolution. One Democrat, John Fetterman, voted against it. The measure passed the House earlier this month. The New York Times reports this marks the first time since the enactment of the War Powers Resolution of 1973 that the Senate and House have approved a concurrent resolution directing a president to end a military conflict. Senator Chris Van Hollen spoke ahead of the vote.
5: I also hope, colleagues, we will learn something from this needless tragedy. The calls for military adventurism, the promises of quick victory, the fantasies of regime change under the circumstances that were deployed, and the endless effort to undermine diplomacy led us directly to this disaster. And we should not repeat those mistakes. We should take a stand today and end this war, and we should finally start putting the interests of the American people ahead of costly and unnecessary conflicts.
0: The Senate War Powers vote came as the U.S. and Iran continued to dispute key terms of their agreement to end the war. President Trump has claimed Iran agreed to the, quote, highest level, unquote, of monitoring by nuclear weapons inspectors, but Iranian officials have rejected that assertion. Earlier today, Iran's speaker described the U.S.-Iran deal as, quote, America's declaration of defeat, unquote. Meanwhile, Israel and Lebanon have begun a new round of talks in Washington. This comes as U.S. Secretary of State Marco Rubio is visiting the United Arab Emirates, Kuwait, and Bahrain, three Gulf nations that have expressed concern over the U.S.-Iran deal. More than two dozen countries across Europe are under extreme heat alerts today after a high-pressure heat dome settled over the continent, shattering hundreds of temperature records. On Tuesday, France recorded its hottest day ever, with the temperature reaching 111 degrees Fahrenheit in southwest France. At least 40 people have drowned across France while seeking relief from the heat, a number of them teenagers. In the UK, United Nations Secretary General Antonio Guterres delivered remarks to the London Climate Action Week on Tuesday as temperatures outside topped 100 degrees Fahrenheit.
6: Around the world, climate disasters are becoming more frequent, more destructive, and more costly. And the World Meteorological Organization has warned we ain't seen nothing yet. El Niño is not just knocking on the door, it risks blowing the house down, turning up the heat, disrupting food and water systems, and hitting the vulnerable the hardest.
0: Meanwhile, a new study published in the journal Nature Climate Change finds global heating has exposed an additional 1 billion people to extreme heat stress each year compared to the 1970s. A federal judge in Texas has handed down prison sentences ranging from 30 to 100 years to a group of anti-ICE protesters convicted on terrorism charges in March. Federal prosecutors had accused the nine defendants of being members of an Antifa terror cell, quote unquote, for attending a protest outside the Prairieland ICE jail on July 4th. During which fireworks were set off and a police officer was shot and wounded. Among those sentenced was Daniel Sanchez Estrada, who wasn't even at the protest. He received a 30-year prison term for conspiracy to conceal documents after he moved a box containing anti-fascist magazines and pamphlets. Acting U.S. Attorney General Todd Blanche welcomed the unusually harsh sentences, writing, quote, Antifa terrorists who attack law enforcement and federal facilities will face swift and uncompromising justice, unquote. Former U.S. Marine Corps reservist Benjamin Song, who was convicted of the shooting, received a 100-year sentence. In a statement, he said he only fired his rifle because he believed the officer was about to shoot another activist. Song said others had been punished just for knowing him. adding, quote, this is mass punishment, collective punishment. This is guilt by association. This is injustice, he wrote. The Supreme Court sided with the Trump administration Tuesday in a 6-3 ruling that'll make it easier for immigration officers to deny readmission to green card holders who've left the United States. Following the ruling, immigration officers will no longer need clear and convincing evidence that lawful permanent residents have committed a disqualifying crime before barring them from reentering the U.S. In a dissent signed by her two liberal colleagues, Justice Ketanji Brown Jackson wrote, quote, I worry that the court has now handed the government a massive blank check, unquote. Separately, the Supreme Court ruled 6-3 against a black former prisoner who sued Louisiana prison officials for handcuffing him to a chair and forcibly shaving his dreadlocks. Damon Lander is a Rastafarian who had not cut his hair in over 20 years. He unsuccessfully argued prison guards broke a federal law that requires states to protect the religious rights of prisoners. The Trump administration's threatened to withhold tens of millions of dollars in federal Homeland Security funds from states unless they agree to a sweeping set of changes to how elections are run. That's according to CNN, which reports several Homeland Security grant programs have adopted new rules requiring states to phase out certain electronic voting systems and to move to hand-marked paper ballots. Meanwhile, President Trump is set to meet with Republican senators on Capitol Hill today as he seeks to push through the Save America Act. Voting rights experts say the legislation could disenfranchise millions of citizens who lack easy access to what would be required to vote, either a birth certificate or a passport showing their names assigned at birth. Some Republicans have criticized the legislation. North Carolina Senator Tom Tillis called it a waste of time, while Senate Majority Leader John Thune has refused Trump's demand he abolish the filibuster to pass the bill. Last week, President Trump called out Senator Thune by name in a Truth Social post, writing, quote, anybody who doesn't want to terminate the filibuster is a fool, unquote. Large-scale firings have reportedly begun at the Office of the Director of National Intelligence days after Trump loyalist Bill Pulte became the agency's acting director, though he has no experience in national intelligence. On Monday, Democratic Senator Mark Warner of Virginia and Congressmember Jim Himes of Connecticut wrote to Pulte warning him against the firings. They wrote, quote, we are concerned that your record as director of the Federal Housing Finance Agency— The Federal Housing Finance Agency demonstrates a willingness to misuse your position, including your access to sensitive information, to pursue President Trump's perceived political enemies and further his retributive political agenda, unquote. Pulte took office last week following the resignation of Tulsi Gabbard. Meanwhile, The Washington Post has published a major expose indicating Gabbard's political rise was secretly shaped by Chris Butler, the head of a cult-like breakaway Hare Krishna group in Hawaii. Gabbard and her parents are longtime followers of Butler. The Post obtained hundreds of confidential memos from Butler's former secretary that appear to show Butler directly guiding Gabbard's media appearances, social media posts, and legislation when she served in Congress. And the House of Representatives has approved a bill aimed at increasing the supply of homes across the United States. The legislation limits the number of single-family homes major investors can purchase while loosening federal regulations to allow for new home construction. The bill does not include any new federal funding for housing. The Senate approved the bill Monday. President Trump set to sign it into law today. And those are some of the headlines. This is Democracy Now!, democracynow.org, the War and Peace Report. Coming up, shockwaves hit the Democratic Party nationwide as progressives and DSA candidates endorsed by Mayor Zohran Mamdani win big in New York. We'll speak with one of those winners, Darielisa Avila Chevalier, who defeated incumbent Congressmember Adriano Espaillat. Stay with us.

0: Palante, performed by Hooray for the Riff Raff at Democracy Now!'s 30th anniversary at Riverside Church here in New York. This is Democracy Now!, democracynow.org, the War and Peace Report. I'm Amy Goodman. Shockwaves have rocked the Democratic Party nationwide as progressives and DSA candidates endorsed by Mayor Zohran Mamdani win big in New York. In a major blow to the Democratic establishment, three candidates backed by Mamdani have won primary races in New York City and appear to be headed to Congress. Former New York City Comptroller Brad Lander beat Congressman Dan Goldman. The 32-year-old Afro-Latina organizer Daria Elisa Avila Chevalier pulled off a shocking defeat of five-term Congressmember Adriano Espaillat, the chair of the Congressional Hispanic Caucus. And New York Assemblymember Claire Valdez, who's a former union organizer, defeated Brooklyn Borough President Antonio Reynoso to fill the seat long held by Nydia Velazquez. Avila Chevalier and Valdez were both backed by the Democratic Socialists of America, which also played a key role in Mamdani's election. DSA backed New York State Assembly and Senate candidates also swept their races, with 9 out of 10 candidates on the DSA slate winning the primaries. Democracy Now! Was at the DSA watch party for Claire Valdez and others in Brooklyn last night and spoke to progressive streamer Hassan Piker.
1: The decade of socialism, it's coming to a neighborhood near you. When I said we were going to let 1,000 Zohrans bloom, this is what I meant. You got Claire Valdez and numerous other wonderful DSA candidates that are outperforming expectations tonight. And that's because the American people are tired of the same old business as usual politics, the corruption, the ineptitude, the feckless nature of the Democrats that don't want to fight back against the growth of fascism in this country. This is Americans fighting back. It's only the beginning.
0: Claire Valdez addressed her supporters at the end of the night.
2: My name is Claire Valdez, and I am proud to say that I will be your next Congress member. We haven't just won an election. We have declared that this movement is durable. That it is growing, and that it will not stop until working people are no longer asked to just build the table, no longer just offered a seat at the table, but will run the table. And make no mistake, this victory is not mine, it is ours. That's what organizing is. It's being asked to do something big, scary, unfamiliar, something that everything inside you says is not for you. It can't be you. But then you take the plunge, you find your power in solidarity. And let's talk about what that ask has now won. I will lead the fight against ICE's cruelty and stand steadfast alongside our immigrant neighbors. They've been demonized, targeted, attacked, and in me they will have a champion. I will stand steadfast alongside our trans siblings who are the beating heart in this community. I will continue to call for Palestinian liberation. We will stand up to the genocide. We will refuse to abide by apartheid, and we will use our money to improve lives here instead of destroy them abroad. And I will do everything in my power every single day in Congress to give the labor movement the tools it needs to be a fighting force for the entire working class.
0: Clara Valdez, Democratic nominee for Congress from Brooklyn and Queens. Tuesday's biggest upset was the victory of 32-year-old Afro-Latina Muslim organizer Daria Elisa Avila Chevalier, who defeated five-term Congressmember Adriano Espaillat, chair of the Congressional Hispanic Caucus. Mayor Mamdani addressed a roaring crowd of supporters at her watch party in Harlem last night.
3: This campaign began many months ago at the same park that we launched a canvas in today. And at that time, I know that for many it may have felt like a fantasy that Daria Elisa would be here right now. But it was never a fantasy for her, and it was never a fantasy for all of you. You have willed that dream into a reality. And I was asked time and again, why would I support this campaign? And I said then that I can think of no better person than the daughter of a single mother caseworker who has fought for working people her entire life, who has stood up for New Yorkers unjustly detained by ICE, who has called for a foreign policy of investing in babies and not bombs. I can think of no one better than someone of clarity, of conscience, and of conviction to be the next congressperson. And it is because you poured your hearts into this, because you poured your hopes into this, that we are showing there is a new path for politics in our city and in our country. We are showing that last June, a year ago tomorrow, was not an anomaly. It was not the end. It was the beginning. Join me in welcoming.
0: Elisa Avila Chevalier then took to the stage and addressed her supporters in Harlem.
4: And I'm so excited to get to work and to bring all of you with me to Washington. To be fighting the fight that we have been fighting at the federal level. The odds were stacked against another young Muslim socialist.
0: We're joined now by the Democratic nominee for Congress in New York's 13th congressional district, Daria Elisa Avila Chevalier. She defeated five-term Congressmember Adriano Espaillat. Welcome to Democracy Now! If you could start off by introducing yourself to the country.
5: Hi, Amy. Thank you so much for having me. I am a longtime listener, so it's such an honor to be here. My first interview after winning here at Democracy Now! I am an Afro-Latina, Dominican, daughter of immigrants. I am an organizer. I have been organizing my entire adult life around immigration justice, around ending mass incarceration, around Palestine. And it is such an honor to be able to have the privilege of having run a campaign that is centering working people in this district who have for far too long just been ignored by establishment politics. And I'm so deeply grateful to be here. It is such a surreal experience and truly so excited to get to work and bring the values of working class people of color here in Harlem and Washington Heights and Inwood in the Bronx into the halls of Congress.
0: And talk about what you think are the most important issues that you've represented. And what did it mean to you to upset, to beat this five-term Congress member, head of the Congressional Hispanic Caucus, Adriano Espaillat?
5: You know, I am somebody who has had to think about whether I can afford to stay in the city that I love. This is the second poorest congressional district in the state and by some measures the country. And to know that we center the needs of this community at the heart of this campaign, where we are fighting for housing for all, to make sure that we abolish ICE and to have our tax dollars come back home to invest in our babies here and not in bombs abroad, was truly, truly at the heart of everything that our community really needs. We have another statistic that shocks my mind every single time is the fact that 40% of our children here are living in childhood poverty. And for us to tackle that issue, to give our babies all the things that they need to lead dignified childhoods, would mean that we would be able to provide for every single person in this community. And, you know, we have had representation in the past over the last 9 years that has really not met those needs, where these crises have just grown. And it has been such an honor to work with a coalition with so many organizers on the ground to build a grassroots movement that is responsive to the working people here, that gets to the issues. And, you know, this campaign was a lot of work. It was something that was built from the very ground up. And in the last few weeks, it was really a difficult one because we had so much money and so many smears thrown our way. We had over $7 million in outside spending that was being spent to smear me personally and to use incredibly racist and anti-Black rhetoric. And to know that Black residents in this district came out and supported this campaign in that context, in a context where Voting Rights Act is being gutted, where the rights of so many are under attack, to know that they came out despite the odds and chose these values really means the world to me.
0: If you can talk about the attacks on you by the Espaillat camp around your background, questioning your Dominican heritage, of

0: of rhetoric that I have seen in a really long time. It really reminded me of MAGA style politics, and it was just so shocking to see that coming in a heavily blue district and in a district where the sitting incumbent was a Democrat. And you know, I'm just so honored to have been able to fight against that with my team, with my coalition, and to know that voters here in this district rejected that. To know that we have turned a page on the politics of the past and a politics that is, you know, in so many ways so divisive, and a politics of just cynicism. To be able to turn the page on that and to bring forward a politics of hope, to center a message that is about a politics of life, has really been such an honor, and also showing that this is a politic that is popular and that will win, that Americans are tired of this politics of death, a politics of cynicism, and want to make sure that our resources are coming back to our communities and investing in the life and the needs of the people here.
1: If you can talk about your experience, you're a Columbia alum. You were part of, you protested the encampments you were a part of, and you actually taught on the West Bank. Talk about your experience as a student there and how that influenced your positions on Palestine and Israel.
0: Yeah, I went to undergrad at Columbia University, and while I was a student there, I went to the West Bank, and it deeply formed a lot of my understanding of global politics, but even my own context here in New York, where I started to see and understand that the systems that were oppressing Palestinians in the West Bank and Gaza, all over Palestine, were also informing our systems here that were having such a deep, harmful impact on so many Black and Latino and communities of color here. And you know, as you grow as an organizer, as a person, as you become more educated on these systems, you know, you start to notice that they're not just similar systems, they are the same system. They are systems that consistently put profit over people, that consistently deny people their human dignity for the sake of capital. And to know that we sent a very loud and clear message yesterday that we will not allow that to continue to be the case, that we will put people first and we will put working people at the heart of our democracy was. It felt really full circle to know that we can say Free Palestine at our party, to know that we can say what is happening in Gaza is a genocide and win and reject the politics of AIPAC, reject the politics of big money and corporations coming into our politics. It is truly, I think, a seismic shift that is happening in our politics.
1: Attendees at your victory party last night included the Palestinian activist Mahmoud Khalil, the Columbia University graduate student organizer who was detained 4 months last year in an ICE jail in Louisiana.
2: No, today's win is a big win for New York, is a big win for the working class community in this country. To have someone like Daria Lisa actually representing them in D.C., representing the struggles, that the daily struggles that this community goes through, rather than politicians who are only cashing money for the sake of gaining power and control. I've known Daria Lisa since my first days at Columbia, and she's been always very supportive, even in my absence when I was in detention. She was there for me. She was there for my family. She was there for my community, going in the streets and just like supporting in whatever capacity she has. So now I have no doubt that she would continue to do the same in D.C.
1: Can you talk about your organizing around Mahmoud Khalil's detention, being held for months, and what he symbolized to you, Daria Lisa Avila Chevalier?
0: You know, Mahmoud is a friend, but I would have fought for him even if he weren't, because I have been fighting for immigration justice my entire adult life. It is something that is deeply important to me. And when I first got the news of his detention, you know, there was the initial shock of it all, but there was a moment also where my organizer brain just kicked in and I just kind of went into autopilot, where I just started writing to make sure that we were spreading the word about his case and taking control of the narrative, as

0: someone who knew him in that time, and making sure that we were really putting together movement work that could bring attention to his case. And I was already organizing with fellow organizers around civil disobediences, around direct actions to bring more attention to his case, about court support to make sure that we were showing that he has a community. And when the Trump administration said that he would be the blueprint of how immigration enforcement would be conducted going forward, I thought it would be very clear to all our representatives the stakes in his case, not just as an individual, not just on the fact that it was basically punishment for his engagement in free speech around the genocide that was happening towards his people, but also because of the impact that it would have on every immigrant in this country, on the First Amendment rights of every person on U.S. soil. And to know that our representative, the one that was representing him in that moment, that all he could offer were two words around, or two sentences around, trusting Trump's DOJ at a time where Trump's DOJ had just violated rule of law by detaining him in the first place, was deeply troubling. And so, you know, when I was first considering whether or not this was a race I wanted to throw my hat in, I just kept thinking about Mahmoud and the millions of people like him and Noor who are so fearful right now, and what it would have meant to them to have a representative who was actually fighting for them.
1: Finally, Daria Lisa Villechevalier, your plans for Congress, when what looks like overwhelmingly, given your district, you will be elected in November.
0: I'm so excited to fight for the working people of this district to make sure that we can all afford to stay in the city that we love. And I think at the heart of that fight is making sure that we are centering human life. And that means that we need to start divesting from this war machine and reinvesting our tax dollars here in our community, fighting to eradicate childhood poverty, because all of the things that our babies need are the things that everyone in our community needs to be able to lead a dignified life.
1: And as I watched all the news accounts of your incredible upset victory over Espaillat, I heard your name pronounced about 40 different ways. So I was wondering if you could say for the country, in your own words, your own name.
0: My name is Daria Lisa Avila Chevalier, and I'm very grateful to you, Amy, for allowing me to do that.
1: Daria Lisa Avila Chevalier, New York's 13th Congressional District Democratic nominee. Congratulations. As we turn now to John Tarleton, editor-in-chief of The Independent, the new issue of The Independent featured Claire Valdez, Daria Lisa Avila Chevalier, on the cover with the headline, "Look Who's Next." And you didn't do that this morning.
2: No, this was weeks ago.
1: John, we were together 1 year ago.
2: Yes.
1: With the primary election of Mayor Zoran Mamdani, but he wasn't mayor yet.
2: Yeah.
1: Talk about what this means. As he said, no, that wasn't the end. This is clearly just the beginning. All his candidates won.
2: Yes. This definitely shows that Zoran Mamdani's victory last year was not a fluke or a one-hit wonder. There is deep support across much of New York City for what he's doing. He's become, I think, a more popular mayor as he's went along. His goal to really show that government can serve the people and be an active force for good in the lives of people is succeeding. His endorsements were very powerful. And also the endorsements and the incredible energy that DSA gave this slate of candidates. Zoran endorsed most of the DSA slate, but not all. And there were four assembly races where he didn't endorse, and DSA won three of those four races as well. So really, Zoran Mamdani and New York City DSA are now huge powerhouses in New York politics, and it's going to have big national ramifications. I mean, we see Democratic Socialist Nithya Raman in a runoff in Los Angeles with Karen Bass. She finished a close second behind Bass, but you got to really feel the wind is at her sails. Kind of another case of a much older politician who's maybe in a lost support in Los Angeles, and Raman, you know, offering something fresh and new, and there's more primaries to come across the country.
1: I want to turn to a clip of former New York City Comptroller Brad Lander, who beat Congressmember Dan Goldman in New York's 10th congressional district, representing neighborhoods in Manhattan and Brooklyn.
3: What a glorious time to be a New Yorker. These past few weeks, there has been a powerful energy moving through our city, a generosity of spirit, a refusal to give up even against very long odds, and a feeling of joy out in the streets shared by every kind of New Yorker there is. Give it up for the New York Knicks, all right? And for the mayor who brought the first championship to New York City. Our win tonight, it belongs to those streets as well.
4: Yes.
3: To the people who organize there, to the people who never give up on their neighbors. It was my name on the ballot today, but tonight's victory belongs to all of you. I will be one of the Jewish members of Congress most willing to stand up loud for Palestinian human rights, freedom, and dignity. I will stand firmly against bigotry aimed at Jews as well. That's not two different jobs. That's the same job.
1: That's now the victorious congressional candidate, Brad Lander. John Charlton, your final comments.
2: I covered protests a couple of years ago outside of Dan Goldman's office, the incumbent congressman, where Palestine activists were protesting. He did not meet with them once. He gave them, just like happened with Esbayat and Mahmoud Khalil, Dan Goldman was completely supportive of the war and the genocide in Gaza. He would not meet with his constituents, would not hear them. Well, and his constituents had the final word last night, a 32-point defeat for an incumbent congressman. With
1: Brad Lander almost got double the amount of votes.
2: Lander's a long time elected out in Brooklyn, very popular in the Brooklyn part of that district. So a great night for Brad Lander, but also just showing the Democratic Party, if you ignore cause of Palestinian liberation, you do so at your own peril. And that's going to have big ramifications for 2028. And this, I think, is going to put more wind at the sails of a potential Alexandria Ocasio-Cortez presidential campaign. You can only imagine if she hits the campaign trail and Zora Mamdani is one of her leading supporters. They both come from DSA. It just makes her candidacy look more promising after what happened last night.
1: John Charlton, thanks so much for being with us, editor-in-chief of The Independent. This is Democracy Now!, democracynow.org. Coming up, we'll be joined by the actor and author Elliot Page about the new film Second Nature, Gender and Sexuality in the Animal World. Stay with us.

0: Natural Phenomenon by Roberto Valicelli. This is Democracy Now!, democracynow.org, The War and Peace Report. I'm Amy Goodman. Everything you didn't learn in high school biology. That's the tagline of a remarkable new documentary challenging some of our most deeply held assumptions about biology, gender, and sexuality. It's called Second Nature, narrated by the Oscar-nominated actor, the author, Elliot Page, and directed by Drew Denny. The film explores a growing body of scientific research documenting the extraordinary gender fluidity and sexual diversity found in the animal kingdom. From same-sex penguin parents to sex-changing fish, to pregnant seahorse fathers, to primate societies where traditional notions of dominance and gender roles simply don't apply. This is the film's trailer.
1: There are approximately 8.7 million living animal species on Earth. For centuries, we have been told that when it comes to gender and sexuality, all these millions of species follow a certain set of rules. But what if this narrative fails to capture the full spectrum of life's diversity?
2: Homosexual behavior in nature is one of the best kept secrets. It's absolutely everywhere.
3: Not only do many species illustrate homosexuality and gender multiplicity, they also illustrate sex transition.
4: Biologists now know sexuality is fluid and that all of that is normal.
5: I don't know any species where homosexual sex or gender nonconforming is a taboo or cannot be done, except when it comes to humans.
4: There have always been scientists who have been willing to stand in opposition to the existing worldview, and there are consequences for that.
2: I was completely unprepared as a scientist to deal with this.
6: We learned what we learned in school, and we want to believe that it's true, and it's messy to now say, oh, it wasn't really that way.
3: I realized it can't be the people who are defective. It's got to be the science.
7: If we understand same-sex behavior better, we're also going to understand different-sex behavior better. We're just going to understand the sexual lives of animals better.
1: There is endless diversity in nature, and the old stories we've been taught deserve a second look.
0: That's the trailer for the new documentary, Second Nature, the film partly inspired by the trailblazing work of trans-evolutionary biologist Dr. Joan Roughgarden and her groundbreaking book, Evolution's Rainbow, Diversity, Gender, and Sexuality in Nature and People. The film arrives amidst ongoing attacks on transgender rights, censorship of school curricula, and attempts to ban LGBTQ-affirming books. But the film is less interested in politics than the wild, rumpus, raucous world of animal, sexual, and gender diversity. But perhaps there's a lesson in there for us humans, too. For more, as we mark the end of Pride Month, we're joined now by the film's director, Drew Denny, and executive producer and narrator, Elliot Page. Elliot Page is an Oscar-nominated actor, producer, and author of his memoir, Page Boy. Drew Denny, Elliot Page, welcome to Democracy Now! Elliot, talk about the significance of this new documentary, Second Nature, why you got involved with it.
8: I got involved because I was so moved by it and found it so affirming as a trans and queer person. Quite frankly, I felt very silly for not assuming this all to be true already. And what just was so exciting to me was how well made it was, of course, how informative it was, but also just how funny and expansive. And it's one of those things that even if I wasn't involved, I'd be telling everybody to see. So, yeah.
0: I want to go to a clip from the film Second Nature. This is about seahorses.
1: Perhaps one of the fiercest challengers to our assumptions about sex roles is the seahorse. It's the males who take on one of the biggest chores of procreation, pregnancy. After a mating ritual, female seahorses deposit their eggs into the male's pouch where he fertilizes them. About 30 days later, he gives birth to up to 1,000 baby seahorses.
0: Pregnant male seahorses. Drew Denny. Just a little introduction to this incredible film. Talk about how you got involved and why you directed this.
9: Thank you so much. First of all, it's a huge honor to be here. I've been so inspired by your work, and you're one of the reasons I went into journalism and became a documentarian, so thank you. I decided to make this movie because I grew up in Texas being told that females are naturally inferior to males and that queerness is simply unnatural. In my public high school biology class, students were invited to walk out of the class if they were offended by evolution. But none of us girls were asked if we were offended by sexual harassment and assault that we survived at school, and none of us queer kids were ever asked if we were offended by the relentless bullying that we faced every day. So it wasn't until I grew up and read Dr. Joan Roughgarden's book and learned about gay penguin dads and birthing seahorse dads, for example, and genderqueer chimps and our other closest relatives, bonobos, who are matriarchal, that I finally felt in my body for the first time that I belong here on Earth just like anybody else. And it may sound silly that it's the queer animals that did that for me, but that's what it took. And I love that you shared the seahorse dad clip because I think it's just a great example that proves that all of these binaries we've been told are just natural law are completely false and made up by humans.
0: Let's go to another clip from Second Nature about reef-dwelling fish, the bluehead wrasse.
1: Bluehead wrasse can change from female to male. There's one male in the group, and the same day he dies, the largest female starts to change her behavior. She stops making estrogen and starts making androgens. Ovaries that produce eggs turn into testes that make sperm. Then that fish is the male of the group and can procreate with the remaining females. So if you've been diving on a coral reef, you have seen sex-changing fish. And the phenomenon of sex change in animals is not rare.
0: Bluehead wrasse, clownfish changing sex from male to female, albatross, penguins, and swans parenting in same-sex pairs. Bonobos, as you said, Drew, were just as closely related to us as chimps, as matriarchal, having same-sex sex every day. Talk about this and the groundbreaking trans scientists that inspired this.
8: Yeah, I mean, Joan Roughgarden and all this and investigating she's done and discovery has just led to, I think, one of my favorite lines in this documentary is something she says in terms of looking at nature as if it's some sort of cis heteropatriarchal structure is absurd, and that this, you know, gender binary that we've created is nothing but a quaint little myth. And I think, you know, her work and this documentary really, really shows that what we have been taught in school in regards to these structures, men being superior, women being inferior, you know, submissive or what have you, it being this, heterosexual existence is just completely false. And I think what's so wonderful about this documentary is it really illustrates, you know, why that information has been so suppressed. And how important it is for us to all learn about this, and how it's only expansive and exciting, all of this information.
0: I want to go to the golden lion tamarins.
2: The golden lion tamarins are an amazing species for many reasons. This is a species where females have harems of males. So we call that polyandry, one female has a number of males as a mate and they live together in a group. She mates with all the males in the group. All of them have a chance to sire offspring.
10: So the males are unrelated.
2: They're unrelated, yeah.
10: Yeah.
6: we think it might have evolved, because this is one of the few primate species where females have more than one baby at a time. They tend to have twins. Each baby is 25% of the mom's body weight at birth, so there's no way she can carry them around herself. So the babies travel with dad, and they just come to mom to nurse after they're born.
10: So in order to produce the brood, you need males.
6: Yeah, and they're playing a really important role here as caregivers.
10: This is a fabulous case, polyandry. It's not an incidental byproduct of anything. It's a full-fledged social system.
6: That's right. This kind of polyandrous species, it really helps us to understand the variety of mating systems.
0: So that's Dr. Joan Roughgarden and Dr. Amy Parrish. Drew Denny, talk about the backlash against these scientists.
9: So unfortunately, each of the scientists in the film has faced severe backlash from their research. So Dr. Amy Parrish, who you just saw speaking, was one of the first people to publish that bonobos are matriarchal. And people lambasted her. They said she had a feminist agenda. And they suggested that it wasn't matriarchy. It was, in fact, strategic male deference. Now, one of the reasons Amy hypothesized that bonobos were matriarchal is because the females commit acts of violence against males, including biting their penises in half. And she asked, what kind of strategy is that? Not a good one. And that no one has ever suggested in a patriarchal species that it's strategic female deference. We're just assuming that patriarchy is the norm, and anything other than that must be a really brilliant strategy by the males.
0: I want to go to one more clip, and this is the clip about baboons in the new documentary, Second Nature.
6: There's a very famous scientist from Stanford University named Robert Sapolsky, whose groundbreaking research on baboons in Kenya was featured in a National Geographic documentary. Baboons are known to be quite violent, particularly the alpha males. Robert had a situation where he was in the field and the baboons in his group discovered a garbage pit behind a hotel. And so the baboons are really excited about this wealth of free food. But it was only the roughest, toughest males who could feed in there because they were all fighting with each other over access to this food. And so all of his alpha males were the ones who were feeding there and not the other baboons. Unfortunately, they caught a human disease by eating the half-eaten food. They caught tuberculosis, which is fatal for baboons. And so the baboons were in the really unique situation of losing all of the alpha males at once. What were left were the low-ranking males and the females. What happened next was absolutely revolutionary. They forged a new society. It was a society where males didn't have to fight as hard to get in. Males were nicer to females. It's much more peaceful. It's much more calm, less stress. They're all getting along much better. Today, many years later, it's still organized in the same way. So that new social system lasted.
0: A clip from Second Nature. As we wrap up in these 30 seconds, Elliot Page, what you want people to take away from this. And I should say that you're going to be here starting on Friday at DCTV, our beloved Firehouse Cinema, where Democracy Now! Used to broadcast from, with all sorts of scientists doing Q&As.
8: Gosh, well, I mean, I hope this film for everyone, but, you know, for queer and trans people right now specifically could make you feel less alone in this world and more a part of this world when we're told we're, you know, not natural or something's wrong with us or what have you, and to learn about all this information that's been, you know, purposefully kept from us. And
0: we have to leave it there.
8: Oh, sorry,
0: but people got to see the film. Elliot Page, Oscar-nominated actor, producer, author of memoir Page Boy, and Drew Denny. Second Nature, I'm Amy Goodman.

Good morning, everyone. My name is Gretchen Carr. Today is June 24th, 2026. Today, on this day in 1921, Pablo Picasso had his first professional exhibition. Also on this day in 1953, John F. Kennedy and Jacqueline Bouvier announced their engagement. Also on this day, the first gay and lesbian, in 1978, the first gay and lesbian Mardi Gras is held in Sydney, Australia. A peaceful protest ends in a near riot and the arrest of 53 marchers. And on this day in 1983, Yasser Arafat's PLO is expelled from Damascus, being seen as a threat to the Syrian military. Yeah, on this day. Okay, so today on the What's Up With You show, I'll be talking with two guests. One about human migration, post-COVID human migration to northern Michigan. And I'll be talking with a Frankfurt-born Traverse City-based architect. We'll be discussing the definitive architecture of Benzie County. So my first guest will be Tim Mulheron, author of This Magnetic North. And we'll discuss his recent book. And the second guest will be Michael Fitzhugh, born here in Frankfort, Michigan, and practicing architecture in Traverse City. We'll be discussing the defining architecture of Benzie County. Also going on today, there's quite a good event happening at the Glen Arbor Arts Center. It opens today. It is the Poetic Visions of Port Oneida. Images and poetry will be on display. Paintings and Poems That Reimagine is the title of the exhibit. Paintings and Poems That Reimagine. It's a series of oil paintings and corresponding poems created by Grand Traverse County artist Wendy McWhorter. The exhibit will be in the Lobby Gallery until August 27th, 2026. So that, I think, would be a very good thing to see on a day like today. There is a... What else is happening in Benzie County here? I'm scrolling through all of the current events. But while I'm scrolling through, I will play a little music for you and come back with some Benzie County events. All right, excellent. Here we go. Here's a little Bob Dylan.

Johnny Cash and Bob Dylan singing Dylan's Girl from the North Country. All right, events in Benzie County. Every week at the Benzonia Public Library, you can join in for puppet shows, crafts, books, and more. Unearth a Story Summer Reading Program. That's happening all summer. For more details, you can go to benzonialibrary.org. Happening tomorrow at the Michigan Legacy Art Park, that's at the Crystal Mountain Resort, at 6 p.m., Fairies and Forts, the annual family-friendly event to celebrate the arrival of summer. So you can show up at the Michigan Legacy Art Park Amphitheater, and there will be librarians from the Betsy Valley District and Benzie Shores Libraries reading stories. There'll also be live music by Lunapee and fun fairy crafts. Yes. All right. That's happening tomorrow at the Michigan Legacy Art Park. Further down the road on July 7th, that's a Tuesday, July 7th at Alberta Beach, there will be an invasive species removal at the beach. You can join the Grand Traverse Regional Land Conservancy and the Invasive Species Network and work with them to remove invasive baby's breath from Alberta Beach. This baby's breath spreads easily all over the Michigan Northwest Michigan beaches and dunes. The baby's breath, while beautiful, it crowds out vulnerable native plants and degrades important habitats. If you want to attend this, registration is appreciated but not required. Cancellations due to weather or any other reason will be communicated with registered participants via email. It is suggested, the Grand Traverse Regional Land Conservancy and the Invasive Species Network will supply gloves and tools, and they will teach you everything you need to know about the tool use, safety, and importance of the work that you'll be doing. No experience is necessary. Just come and participate in this moderately strenuous activity with volunteers, which involves bending and kneeling to dig out the plants. There are porta-johns available in the parking area. So if you want to meet some new friends and dig out some baby's breath, you can contact the Grand Traverse Regional Land Conservancy at 231-929-7911, extension 316. You can contact Erica and at that number, and she will tell you all about it. Okay. Now let's go to a little bit of Leonard Cohen. And when I come back, I will be joined in the studio with Tim Mulheron, the author of This Magnetic North.

0: a little bit of Dave Mason with Joe Bonamassa. They're playing Use It or Lose It. And before that, we heard Don Henley's The Boys of Summer. And that was chosen by my guest here in the studio with me right now. Tim Mulheron is the author of This Magnetic North. It was published in 2025 by Michigan State University Press. It is a Michigan notable book. And tomorrow, you can see Tim at the Benzonia Public Library on Thursday, June 25th. At 6 o'clock, he will be doing an author talk on his book, This Magnetic North, Candid Conversations on a Changing Northern Michigan. Welcome, Tim.
1: Well, thanks, Gretchen. So good to be here.
0: Yeah. What compelled you to write this book?
1: Well, I've been coming. I'm not a native Michigander. I've been coming up here for 40 years
0: from
1: Indianapolis. Okay. And I was invited by my best friend who tended bar with me in Indianapolis and was moving back home to Old Mission Peninsula in Traverse City. Mm-hmm. And he said, hey, you need to come up here and take a look at this. Well, I had never been north of the Indiana-Michigan border and had no idea that a place like this existed. So when I'll never forget my drive up. I was on M-72 coming over a ridge out of Kalkaska, and suddenly there was a Grand Traverse Bay. And I pulled my car over and almost started crying. I was so stunned by the beauty.
0: I know right where that ridge is. M-72, yes.
1: And so I've been coming up nonstop. Tried to relocate here twice. My dear wife said, go for it. Got jobs in Grayling at the hospital and a job farther south downstate. And every time we go to buy a house, she'd start crying, said she can't, speaking of crying, she just can't make the move. And now we have a lot of grandkids. So I bounce back and forth, and I'm up here 4 to 5 months a year now. Very grateful for that. I'd prefer to be here full time, but uh-huh. That's just, you know, you marry somebody and it's for good and better or for worse.
0: Uh-huh. Yeah. Well, so your book explores primarily this post-COVID migration mm-hmm. that has impacted our region now. People talk about it in positive and negative ways.
1: Right.
0: And all over since COVID, people have been migrating to places where they can work remotely, which is a very common thing now. And they're preferring to go to places of beauty. I mean, why would you not?
1: Right.
0: Where the natural landscapes are just, you know, part of your daily life. But also people are coming here as you explore.

0: we do have snowstorms, which are, I mean, if you're properly prepared, snowstorm is, you can just sit at home and, you know, turn on your fireplace or, not turn on your fireplace, start a fire or and you can, you know, hunker down and, you know, get all the blankets out and just ride it out. But, you know, that's probably the most extreme thing we have here. So, you had a lot of conversation. You interviewed a lot of people. Yeah. How many people? About 25?
1: It was over 90, close to 100.
0: You included in out of those 100 interviews, you didn't include all of them, but...
1: No.
0: Okay.
1: There were just a handful that I went at the end of the interview, I went, this isn't quite going to fit
0: in. Sure,
1: And then I had the interesting experience when Michigan State accepted the book, and they said, hey, the editor called me up and said, hey, would you mind cutting about 100 pages from the book?
0: Sure.
1: And I went, oh my gosh. So some of them got removed out of necessity.
0: And in among those interviews that were made it your curatorial process, you interviewed everyone from civic leaders to business leaders, to business owners, to writers and artists,
1: law enforcement, politicians, former mayor of Traverse City, agriculturists, viticulturists, cross-section. I just kept getting referred to different people every time I do an interview. So I followed that kind of natural path.
0: Yeah.
1: This could have gone on and on and on. But then I'm attracted to water. I think that's really one of the central drawing points of being here.
0: Mm-hmm.
1: And so I interviewed a number of people in the water conservancy business, charter fishermen, went out with some Native American commercial fishermen. Mm-hmm. And I had the pleasure of meeting some really tremendous people.
0: Mm-hmm. So let's start with on the subject of belonging.
1: Mm-hmm.
0: I mean, people have come here. I've heard many stories of people who were not born here, not raised here, had come here in the middle of their adulthood, like yourself, and knew immediately, I want to be here, or I feel at home here. Can someone who chooses to come here ever truly be rooted? Or does belonging require, like some people feel that belonging requires being born into a place, but I think you may have as you've done your research in this book, you may find that to be a different thing.
1: Yeah, there's the question of what is a local, trying to define, that's a fun one to throw out because a lot of people have a lot of different ideas.
0: Uh-huh.
1: Recently, I was having a conversation with a few Michiganders, and one person said, you have to at least have gone to high school here. You know, it is tremendously all over the place.
0: Mm-hmm.
1: When I was starting to work with Michigan State, I said that this book is about migration, and they said, well, not exactly, but actually it is. Not to contradict, they were wonderful people to work with,
0: right.
1: And I look forward to working with them again. But migration is the undercurrent that moves through the book. And we're all migrants, whether we like to admit it or not. Whether we are in two houses all our life that are, 300 feet away from each other, you still migrate. Humans are a migratory species. So, I will not call myself a true local.
0: Mm-hmm.
1: I am a convert, which you got to watch out for those folks because they have a lot of zeal. But I deeply appreciate the people who have been here forever, and respect is really important. So, but for me, you can have my perspective is that you can have a very deep connection with almost any area you identify with, and sometimes that's unspoken. It's like a spiritual experience that you have. We were talking earlier. I feel, and I like to explore this in some future writing, that this area has made a claim kind of on my soul, telling me that I belong here. Now, with that comes a responsibility, and I think the responsibility is to kind of go about it slowly, learn about the culture, learn about the history, learn about what's gone on before you, and then begin to assimilate. One of my most interesting interviews was with Sheriff Borkovich in Leelanau County. He was a fairly controversial figure. But my grandfather was a cop, so I ended up being with him for about 4 hours one afternoon. And one of the most important things came out of our discussion was he said, if you want to move up here, don't forget why you wanted to come in the first place. So kind of dive in and look at what's going on here and learn about us. Not that you have to completely assimilate, and become one of the locals, you just came from Mars. But

0: But just appreciate what's going on around you. And, you know, people that come in here, if you dive in, you want to learn about the wildlife and the landscape and the culture and folkways, you can go forever learning about this. And what I have found is that people are very welcoming and very receptive once they sense the vibe about you, that you're sincere about wanting to be part of all this.
1: Mm-hmm. You mentioned migration, that this is kind of the core theme of this book. So looking back in history, we have, you know, our people that have been here for thousands of years, our Anishinaabe people, and they are the foundation of the culture here. And there is an incredible reverence that they have, and to the Anishinaabe people, I have been told that all land is spiritual.
0: Aspect of creation.
1: Yes, every aspect of creation. And so the reverence for creation, the land that we inhabit, is vital to everything. And then we have the first wave of migrants that came here were a large wave of European settlers, and specifically to here, to Northwest Lower Michigan. We had a large Bohemian diaspora. So that was like wave of migration number one, and that completely changed Northern Michigan with the deforestation, which changed the lives of the Anishinaabe people forever. And then that was a change, a huge change. And then the second change occurred when people started coming here just for the summer via steamship and railroad. And that's when all of these magnificent resorts started popping up here in Frankfurt. We had the Hotel Frontenac, which was a very short-lived, it was like a modeled after, similar to the Grand Hotel on Mackinac Island. There was a similar resort in Northport. And then we also had, in addition to these resorts, there was one in the Portage Point Inn. These are the era of between the 1890s and 1930s. So this became a mecca for summer resorters. And then with that, we had all these summer colonies, and the Methodists established Bayview, and the Congregationalists established the Congregational Summer Assembly in Frankfurt. The Lutherans established Camp Arcadia. Those are just examples. And then with that, all these summer camps that are still in operation. And then I think the third big wave, post-World War II, all the people from all the auto workers from Detroit needed a place to escape to. And so there were these second home.
0: Yeah, they were the tiny cottages that were almost wall to wall along Lake Michigan, where the Sleeping Bear Dunes National Lakeshore is now.
1: Yes.
0: They've almost all been removed. But at one time, they were full of places for auto workers having little cottages on Lake Michigan.
1: Yeah.
0: They could afford them.
1: And the dad would come up on the weekend, and the mother and the children. It was very... And then we have this post-COVID migration that has also not changed... The changes weren't as significant as that first wave of migration, the white European pioneers and settlers. What is this migration doing to the area, as you explored in your book?
0: Yeah,
1: this post-COVID migration.
0: It's really interesting. So I'm in Leland County, sister to Benzie County. And just looking in my little neighborhood, so we're in a development that was built for Sugarloaf Resort. So there are middle-class homes and second homes that were designed 40 years ago for people who want to go use the resort. That's changed quite a bit. So in our neighborhood right now, there's probably 25, 30 homes proper. And three of them are now short-term rentals. That has changed the landscape of the neighborhood. So every week it's shift change on Saturday, and you see new families moving through the neighborhood and their dogs running around and whatnot. So and, you know, being friendly. But what's interesting about that is on a Monday night, it's midnight and there's bonfires and people having cocktails and having fun as they're entitled to do. They've worked really hard for that week that they're going to. But part of the problem is it destabilizes the neighborhood because there's a lot of people that work in the morning. And so that's creating a little bit of some tension. We've got two families from Texas that have moved in the last 2 years. A family across the street from us from Indianapolis. My best friend up here moved to Sutton's Bay, and she's from Indy. So there's just a lot of different people. There are a lot of people from Texas, a lot of people from California, and that's a result of the pandemic. I interviewed some realtors for this book, and one's a friend of mine, and talked about people looking on the internet during the pandemic, seeing a nice piece of property and or house and making an offer before they ever saw it in the first place. And the offers went above asking price at that time, 5, 10, 20% cash deals. Because if you have a home in California, you can buy two homes here for the same price, although the costs here are really difficult for a lot of people to manage compared to other parts of the country. This is a bargain. Now you're just seeing a lot of different people bringing with them, you know, their own ideas, their own cultures, and some of it's really good, and some of it gives you pause. Right. And so right now I think we're at an inflection point in northern Michigan where we have to think really hard about the culture we want to have together and what that looks like, which is a really interesting challenge going forward.
1: So having lived here most of my life, I will say, and I've had conversations with people, I think, all my life about the topic, that like the underlying thing here that is the foundation is the love of the land and the water.
0: Absolutely.
1: And the preservation of really beautiful portions of that land and water specifically. And two recent examples of that demonstrate how much the people care. And I always say the people, like the people, the Grand Traverse Regional Land Conservancy has, with the help of donations from the general public, have preserved the Alberta Beach Dune area here, right over the hill.
0: A lot of areas in this location. Yeah.
1: And then the Leelanau Conservancy has succeeded in preserving
0: Sugarloaf,
1: your neck of the woods,
0: yeah.
1: Sugarloaf, which is, and when you look at that hill from different angles, whether you're coming at it from, you know, the water or driving from it, like it is extraordinary little mountain.
0: Yeah, the view is amazing, and people are going to love it once they can get up there and take a look.
1: It will become this recreation area that will be open to everyone all the time. In addition, the National Lakeshore, I think, underpins everything here, and the fact that that is accessible to everyone all the time. We have so much public land here,
0: extraordinary amount.
1: What I have noticed, we were just talking about this before we went on there. You were just at your favorite stretch of National Lakeshore Beach just a couple of days ago, and you had it all to yourself.
0: Yeah. So I send photos to people, and they're going, are you really in northern Michigan right now? Where is everybody?
1: Well, I mean, that's the beauty. But we have so much public land here that you can still find your own little private little space, even at the height of the summer season. And that to me is a very good sign that we aren't. But let's go. So on conservation, do you and everyone that you talk to, do you believe that the land preservation ethic that you documented is do you believe it's just fundamentally about protecting something that people love, or is there genuine reciprocity with the land?
0: Yeah, it's a wonderful question. We could take hours, I think, to talk about it. I think it's a little bit of both. Native American culture, and I've been meeting with elders for a book I just wrote.
1: The Anishinaabe elders.
0: In a perfect world, we would all appreciate nature and have a real relationship with it and love it. But I think it's really important that the conservancies, the work they're doing, are instructional, just like Sleeping Bear Dunes, the National Lakeshore. There's I interviewed the superintendent, who's a great, great person, Scott Tucker. Sleeping Bear Dunes.
1: Oh, yes.
0: Scott Tucker. And he was telling me the biggest problem they have in enforcement are dogs. And I said, boy, that's a good problem to have. Because in Indianapolis, the biggest problem we have are murders. And so, but I can definitely see the point when I'm out there, the way people are behaving and ignoring signs and whatnot. So I think it's really important that these places are established to give us some training as to how to appreciate the land. You have rangers that are there for I forget what they call them, but they're just instructional. So you walk along a trail.
1: Interpretive,
0: mm-hmm. Right. Mm-hmm. I was at Empire Bluffs a couple weeks ago and had an incredible experience and ran into an interpretive ranger. We're both looking for the American Red Star we're hearing, and we just had this beautiful conversation. He's a super nice guy, as they all are, and they're trained to help people understand the environment that they're in. So quit talking about HR and the problem you're having at work while you're hiking, and that's an American Red Star that has that sweet song. So it's really important that we have these places and people in them that help us to reconnect with something that we've lost largely. Mm-hmm. And so that's why this area is so fabulous in its instructional, educational function that it has for visitors and for those who are relocating.
1: Yeah, so let's talk about those who are who have relocated. There seems are there informal markers of being a local? Have you observed?
0: Meaning that identifiers that as you're just moving through the landscape and understanding
1: sure.
0: locals. Well, one thing I think people are extraordinarily friendly in northern Michigan, wherever you go. Here's a quick example. Mm-hmm. So yesterday mm-hmm. we were looking for a recycling center in Sutton's Bay.
1: Uh-huh.
0: And I pulled into the Department of Transportation that's there and has all the big trucks for, you know, the snow plows and everything. And there was a guy getting off work who, it's hard to tell, but he's probably about my age, so I'm 70 uh-huh. or as close. And he did not look happy. And I pulled up there and I rolled down my window and said, "You're trying to get off work and go home, aren't you?" And he mm-hmm. goes, "Well, yeah, but it's okay." So I'm just trying to find the recycling center. And he goes, "Well, it's across the street, but, you know, they're not emptying the recycling centers like they used to, and stuff's blowing all over." And I said, "You know what? I'm not going to go over and contribute to that." And he just kind of smiled. And then we chatted for a little bit. And it's just, you know, that's an attractive part of this area is people are willing to talk to you. But I think mm-hmm. it's also incumbent upon those of us who are showing up to extend a relational connection with
1: yeah.
0: folks. So I know it's a just offhand experience, but I have those all the time here,
1: uh-huh.
0: all the time. And so this is a welcoming community, but people do get up in arms. If you jump on social networking, there's a certain faction of people that are really upset about what's going on and their keyboard warriors hiding behind, uh-huh. you know, Facebook. But
1: yeah.
0: I think everybody's just looking for people to be decent. And mm-hmm. and I find people to be extraordinarily welcoming.
1: Mm-hmm.
0: But it's also incumbent upon those of us who are newcomers to the area to behave a certain way. And I'll throw out a quick thing. So mm-hmm. when I was working as a superintendent in urban Indianapolis, a K-12 public charter school for years and through the pandemic, and I worked with children's behavior a lot for 18, 19 years. And I love the little criminals. Those are my favorite kids. And sometimes you can really fix them and get them in the right track. But I have a ratio that's kind of cheap that I throw out that 90% of the kids in schools, no matter where they are,
1: mm-hmm.
0: they're going to behave. They're going to play by the rules. 10% are not. They're going to be testing the limits. 5% of them, you can really convert and work with them. And actually, they're a lot of fun. And usually that's informed by difficult upbringing.
1: Mm-hmm.
0: But there's, you know, 4 or 5% that are just really hard to break through.
1: Mm-hmm.
0: I think that's a pattern throughout just about anywhere you go and is common here. So people that are complaining here in northern Michigan about tourists and newcomers, and tourists mm-hmm. are bringing a lot of money and it is a tourist economy, mm-hmm. we have to remember. As you said, it has been for, you know, 150 years.
1: Mm-hmm.
0: That dissatisfaction is a loud voice of a very, very minor group of people.
1: Mm-hmm. And so, yeah. And I also think summer in everywhere is a party.
0: It is. Absolutely.
1: And we are celebrating.
0: It's a hard-earned party.
1: So we're yeah. celebrating life here, whether we've been here, you know, all of our lives or just come up here a few weeks a year or just 1 week a year. It's something to celebrate. And in my neighborhood, the guy across the street from me, he has this great big yard and it's fenced in. It's his sanctuary. He golfs there. He listens to music. He turns it up. And I don't care. I like it. It's and I don't close the windows. I let it all kind of, and so that it's part of the rhythm here, living here. Like
0: it's summer.
1: Yeah, it's summer. we're celebrating life. Even if you like your commentary reminds me of two bumper stickers. I haven't seen them recently, but I think about them from time to time. One was one was made here in Frankfurt. It said, "Not everyone here is on vacation." It was kind of snarky. Yes.
0: I've had people tell me that over the years. Okay, I get it.
1: It's kind of negative.
0: I'm sorry, your job is bad.
1: but at least you, I think. Well, at least you live here and you don't live in a very ugly part of the world.
0: That's a great point. I mean, that's really, so I come from Indianapolis, so with 2 million people and counting, that area is growing. Mm-hmm. Central Indiana is growing. And I'm fleeing so many things that occur there. I'm not crazy about being around all those people. They're probably not crazy about being around me either. But you get up here and there's a lot fewer. And like you say, I can go to Good Harbor Bay Beach. At the height of the tourist season, there'll be 125 people but they're all like around the trailhead.
1: Yeah.
0: And so you just walk 50 yards or 100 yards away and you got it all to yourself. So it's the interesting behaviors of those who are visiting. But if you recognize it, you still got plenty of great places to go.
1: That's
0: and
1: right.
0: Get that serenity.
1: That's right. We're going to take a quick music break here. And when we come back, we'll wrap up our conversation with Tim Mulhern, author of This Magnetic North.

0: And we're back. I'm Gretchen Carr, and I'm here in the studio with author Tim Mulheron, author of This Magnetic North, Candid Conversations on a Changing Northern Michigan. Tim, I'm so curious. Like, you've talked to scores of people. They're all cited in your book, your conversations with them. Let's talk about children growing up here right now who may have arrived here with their parents, as their parents were identify as climate or lifestyle migrants, maybe post-COVID migration. I believe encompasses that, you know, the lifestyle migrant. I want to live in a beautiful place. I can work from home. I don't need to live in the city anymore. I want to raise my kids in a neighborhood. I want to see them walk to school, which is, you can do that in Traverse City. You can do that in Frankfort. You can do that in Leland. You can do that in Sutton's Bay, in Elk Rapids, Onekama. There are so, all these little lakeshore towns have schools still at Northport. You raise your family. It comes at a cost. Not everyone can do that, but it is a lifestyle, and it's a lifestyle that's being heavily marketed. And then you also have this the climate migrant who came here because they were sick of smelling wildfire smoke, right, in California and on the West Coast. And so, for those that arrive here that have really no true understanding, hopefully our public schools are educating our students about the local history here. You're a former educator. I'm a former educator. How do you think that will impact? Let's just talk about that. What have you learned about, what have you learned about that topic and your conversations?
1: This reminds me of a little anecdote. So in our neighborhood in Cedar, there are two families that moved in from Texas.
0: Mm-hmm.
1: And they're both from Austin, interestingly enough. So
2: last year I was walking by one of their houses, and there's a little girl, she's probably about 6 years old, out there selling rocks. Mm-hmm. And I started talking to her dad, had a nice conversation. Where are you from? What do you do? And I said, oh, you're selling rocks. Let me take a look at that. And there were rocks from Texas. And I said, have you been down to the lakeshore, which is only a couple miles from here? And they hadn't spent any real time there yet. And I said, oh, you got to go there. I'm not going to buy any of your rocks, but let's see what we can come up with, what's around here. So I was going out of town the following day, and I have stones and fossils everywhere. And I grabbed a bag of them, and I put them with a note and put them in their mailbox. And I know the mailman in the area, so it was okay. And said, here's some local stones that you might learn about. So what's really interesting is, you know, the impact of your upbringing has so much to do with who you turn into, right? For better and for worse. And I think that, you know, the difficulty and what parents sign up for, maybe they don't realize it, is they're the number one educator in their child's life. Mm-hmm. Schools have a major role, but so it's incumbent upon parents to get out there and explore, mm-hmm, and figure out where they're at, and then start sharing that with their children. And if they do that, we're going to be okay. Mm-hmm. But there's a lot of things that have to happen before that goes in place.
0: Mm-hmm. We do have a lot of wonderful resources here. I mean, our libraries are so beautiful.
2: Lovely libraries.
0: The Glen Lake Library, the Old Mission Library, the yep, main branch, and our Benzie Shores Library. The libraries are excellent resources. And then you mentioned earlier, the Interpretive Rangers of the National Lakeshore can offer,
2: yep,
0: so much. And our conservancies offer programming for families, and the conservation districts. I mean, there's a lot out there.
2: It's almost like a university culture. So if you're retired and near a university, there's interesting people from all over the country, if not the world, that come to speak.
0: Mm-hmm.
2: Well, if you just look around this area, Mm-hmm. There's so many interesting people that are invited in and live here.
0: Yes.
2: You could spend almost every night going to a program that will blow your mind about what you learn.
0: Mm-hmm.
2: So there's a lot. You just have to open yourself up to it and be receptive, and you'll go, why didn't I think of that 30 years ago?
0: Right, right.
2: You know?
0: So if you could... It's 10 o'clock. You know what? I'm going to do this real, real quick. You are listening to WUWU LPFM 100.1 Frankfort, Alberta. I'm Gretchen Carr. I'm here in the studio with Tim Mulheron, author of This Magnetic North. If you could recommend books for people that are just coming here, vacationing here, whatever, people want to go to the beach with a good beach read, what would you recommend? What are some authors and titles you would recommend?
2: Yeah, just a quick funny story.
0: Oh, yeah.
2: So I was working at the Glen Arbor bookstore, Cottage Books, as part of my research for 3 months. I wasn't working. I was walking around talking. They were working around
0: that's
2: me.
0: That's great, great.
2: Wonderful people coming in and working there.
0: Yes.
2: And I had someone call up and said, hey, do you have Beach Read? And I went, yeah, we got a table full of them. And she goes, no, Beach Read. Uh-huh. I said, yeah, we've got like 50 titles here, but I'm a nonfiction guy. So, and she got angry with me and said, Beach Read, do you have the book? I said, oh, Beach Read. Yes, we do. But as far as authors that I would recommend, from a historical standpoint about the Anishinaabe in Michigan, is Charles Cleland from Michigan State University wrote a wonderful book. And I had the opportunity to interview Chuck about, Native American culture for my next book.
0: Mm-hmm.
2: But Kathleen Stocking is someone that I connected with in the early 90s. She wrote two books. She's an essayist and has probably 5-6 books out.
0: And but, the granddaughter of D.H. Day.
2: Yes. Mm-hmm. And the daughter of Stocking, who is named after in Sleeping Bear Dunes.
0: Pierce Stocking.
2: Mm-hmm. And... Her first two books just moved me because I connected with them right away because the spirit of the area was represented well. And I would recommend those books, Letters from the Leelanau and Lake Country. And Jerry Dennis, I think, is a wonderful writer. And he actually gave me an endorsement on a book prior to this one.
0: Mm-hmm.
2: And his recent book of essays is really wonderful, Up North in Michigan and Living in the Living Great Lakes. There's so much to learn about the Great Lakes and Lake Michigan that I strongly encourage people who are new to the area to jump in and take a look at that because it has so much to do with the identity of the area and what we're looking at going forward with water shortages in the United States and the Southwest and, mm-hmm. You know, the compact that's been signed by the 7 contiguous states, governors, mm-hmm. and the 2 provinces in Canada. So those are 2 authors I would definitely recommend. 3 with Chuck Cleland.
0: Great. Great. Well, thank you for sharing your recommendations. There's plenty of beach time to be had here in the weeks ahead. So I would pick, you could pick those books up at your library or any local bookstore.
2: Yeah.
0: So, Tim, thank you for coming to the station today and talking about This Magnetic North. Now, if you're listening and if you're in the area tomorrow, Thursday, June 25th at the Benzonia Public Library, you can meet Tim and attend his author talk. It begins at 6 p.m. And the Benzonia Public Library is located right in the village of Benzonia on U.S. 31 in the Mills Community House, which was the home of the first institution of higher learning in northern Michigan, the Grand Traverse College, which became Benzonia College and then Benzonia Academy, where, speaking of books, Pulitzer Prize winning author Bruce Catton was educated, and he wrote a really great book about growing up in northern Michigan called Waiting for the Morning Train.
2: Yeah, it's a lovely book.
0: Yeah. Thank you, Tim, very much. It was a pleasure meeting you and talking with you about your work. And I understand you're writing another book, Work in Progress?
2: Well, I just submitted my manuscript to Michigan State University Press. It's about wildlife in Michigan and Indiana because those are the 2 states I inhabit. And it's about my journey and helping people. I'm an English major. I'm not a biologist. So I went out with biologists and conservation officers, et cetera, and learned a lot about some really interesting creatures. Just as kind of a segue from this book to for us to get curious and be respectful of all the more than human kin that we have surrounding us that we often ignore.
0: Yeah, yeah. Wonderful. All right. That concludes our conversation with Tim. When we come back, I'll be joined in the studio by architect Michael Fitzhugh.

0: And we are back in the studio with our second guest. Good morning, everyone. I'm Gretchen Carr. Thank you for listening to WUWU. I'm in the studio now with Michael Fitzhugh. Good morning, Michael.
1: Good morning, Gretchen.
0: There you are. Good morning. Michael, you are born and raised in Frankfort, Michigan.
1: That's correct. I was actually born in Traverse City, but raised in Frankfort. I grew up here, went to Frankfort High School. And but my family is all from here. Both my mom and my dad's side of the family are all natives of this area. So,
0: And you are currently practicing architecture in Traverse City.
1: Yes.
0: Practicing architect. I just saw one of your signs. Where was I yesterday? Oh, I was in the Old Mission Peninsula.
1: Okay.
0: You're doing a project out there.
1: Yes.
0: I saw. Yeah. And so I asked Michael to come in the studio today because I wanted to have a conversation with him on the air about historically significant built places in Benzie County that define Benzie County. And but before we launch into that, what inspired you to become an architect? I mean, you grew up here in Frankfort, Michigan. When you think of Benzie County, we don't think of our architecture does not come to mind first,
1: mm-hmm.
0: right? When we think of architecture, we think of big cities and but there are some very remarkable, very significant buildings here that tell the story of Benzie County, tell a particular story of American culture and history. And some of the summer buildings stand out to me. Of course, the Benzonia Public Library, which was a former college. Of course, the maritime architecture is very significant. The Point Betsy Lighthouse, for example, the Oliver Art Center that used to be the Coast Guard station. Did those buildings kind of infuse your desire to become an architect, maybe?
1: I would think so. I think there must be some sort of a connection there. But mm-hmm. when I think back to when I was a little kid in my formative years, let's say when, 10 years old or so, mm-hmm. hanging out, and I don't want to get too nostalgic about what it was like back then,
0: right.
1: but being a kid with no supervision or able to just hang out, because downtown Frankfort back then, I considered Main Street was sort of my living room. It was just part of an extension of the house, and you knew everybody and mm-hmm. all that. But to be able to sit down there, and I spent a lot of time at the Ludke Engineering Yard because they had all these cranes and tractors, and there was stuff they were building these interesting structures, and mm-hmm. then they put them on barges and they'd float away. So you never really knew what they were doing. I was just a kid. So mm-hmm. I eventually learned what they were doing, but it was really interesting. So to see that, the car ferries were still running when I was a little boy. They're basically just massive buildings floating around in the bay, which is hard to believe today. So,
0: right.
1: So growing up here, I had all of these really cool spaces and buildings and experiences, but I didn't really think they were that unique until I left, to go out and get my training and become mm-hmm. a real architect. And you start talking to other people and you find out that maybe your background is a little bit unique, and you're, everyone thinks they're sort of vanilla and everyone else is more interesting. Mm-hmm. But actually, I definitely felt that about growing up in Frankfort. It seemed like a dull mm-hmm. place, but holy cow, it's not. It's beautiful and mm-hmm. very interesting, and it's full of uniqueness. So you've mentioned the Mills Community House, which has got some old character. So there's a bit of curiosity from me to when you start to see older buildings mm-hmm. mixed in with newer, and then mm-hmm. you try to piece together the history of why is this here and how did this get here? For instance, like the courthouse in downtown Beulah.
0: Spanish colonial.
1: Spanish colonial. Mm-hmm. And I did a quick Wikipedia search on that, and it said that it may actually be Flemish. The gables, the ornate gables have, they could be Flemish inspired. And I'm like, well, that might make more sense because we don't have a lot of Spanish colonial up here, but it's still part of the mystery. And then what was interesting I found on the wiki was that that building was actually originally just built as a clubhouse.
0: That makes sense.
1: It was turned into a courthouse. So that kind of reinforces the idea that what we have up here has always been a place of retreat, a place to come. You know, people have come from down south up here, and it's always sort of been some form of that. So, you know, how does that influence a young architect? There's lots of transient activity, you know, people coming from out of town. So, you know, when you find out you're associating with people that you know in the summertime that are from other places, but they bring information and sophistication, especially back then before the internet, you know, so you'd meet people from other places and they would fill you in on what the rest of the world was doing, basically, because we're pretty isolated up here. Some of the experiences that I've had are also not necessarily 100% architecturally based. And some of it has to do with your reaction to a certain space. And I didn't want to talk today about a lot of spaces that no longer exist, or to say, oh, I wish it could have been here to see how cool the original Hotel Frankfurt was down on the beach. Like it only exists in our minds. And I would love to sit on that front porch and look out at the lake. I probably couldn't have afforded to stay there, though, back at, you know, it would have been the same issue. You've got the local folks, and then you've got this big, shiny hotel, big, brightly shining hotel at one point. Yeah. So one of the ideas I had was to share some thoughts about spaces that are still around that I think did influence me and can still be experienced. So to talk about the experience, though, I wanted to mention this word phenomenology. And the definition of phenomenology is the philosophical study of lived experience and conscious perception. So based on this thought of it, reality is the transformation of, or I'm sorry, experience is the transformation of reality through perception. So sometimes there's spaces that are created that are architectural or just naturally forming. And some of those are still around in Benzie County. And I wanted to share a few.
0: Let's hear them.
1: So starting with venturing out south, far south in Benzie County, we have Joyfield Road. And if you just head out, let's say on 31, the best thing to do is to travel the full length of Joyfield Road from east to west, so heading west, and maybe do it a couple of times back and forth, but drive slow and just take it all in. The undulating landscape, the trees, these open vistas, there are spaces created in there that just invoke some emotions that are hard to convey, but there's something that are universally felt.
0: It's so very pastoral.
1: Yes.
0: It's like driving through an Aaron Copland soundtrack.
1: Yeah, it is very much. That's a good description.
0: Yeah. So what do you feel when you're there, when you're undulating?
1: Yeah, that's. I feel like this is the part of Benzie County that really shows off the geography. We tend to focus on the sand dunes and the beaches and lakes, but really these steep hills that are covered with trees, and then you've got these beautiful little farms that are tucked in there, and there's something about the travel distance from, you know, from A to B is sort of unencumbered by modern stuff. You know, you can kind of cruise that road and send yourself back in time. It's the same view everyone's been looking at for years and years and years. And I think it's beautiful. So to continue on to maybe some more of these types of spaces are another one. Okay, coming up towards Alberta is up in the sand dunes in Alberta, what I've always called Elephant Valley, which is kind of if you go up where the water tank is, and I don't want to tell everyone to bomb this neighborhood and go hiking up
0: It is publicly accessible, though.
1: It is publicly accessible.
0: So we're talking about places that are publicly accessible.
1: You're
0: not giving away any secrets.
1: No secrets, and be very safe where you park and look both ways, crossing the roads.
0: And be respectful and leave nothing but footprints.
1: Absolutely. Yeah. Absolutely. But the hike up, what I would call like the locals' access to Alberta Beach. But if you go up on top of that hill and you head toward the lake, you're going to go through the sand dunes, and there's a space in there that this Elephant Valley type space is what our family called it growing up. I don't know if that's the formal name of it, but I spent a lot of time hiking around up there when I was a kid, and it just feels like you're in some sort of ancient excavation that was left. There's big blowout portions of the dunes and steep banks, and again, you can kind of feel a different world up there.
0: Yeah.
1: And it's hard to describe, but I think most people. So that's another, it's a really fun way to go check out Alberta Beach and up through those dunes without having to walk, a mile down the beach after you park your car. So
0: Time travel. Time travel exactly. With Michael Fitzhugh.
1: Yeah. I've got a couple of more.
0: Yes, please.
1: The third one, which is very accessible, I would say the entire length of the south shore of Crystal Lake, from the Assembly Beach down to Lob Road, which is like where the old camp used to be.
0: The Crystal Air Camp. Very special place.
1: Very, very powerful bookends to that. But that stretch of south shore, and no offense to anyone on the north shore, I love it all. It's all beautiful, but there's something very accessible about that stretch of road, and you should do it on foot or on a bike or something, but just get out of your car and walk it. But you're close to the water. You've got this large hill behind you of trees facing north towards Crystal Lake. It's just got an otherworldly sort of charm to it, and it's hard to describe, and it's really a really pretty place. So I would say that it's just something that every time I find myself driving that stretch of road, it's almost like a lot of the people that live here, you'll take a ride downtown and go and out to the turnaround and look at the pier and come back. And it's like driving along South Shore or walking along South Shore is like one of those things that I also try to fit into my...
0: In your Benzie County day.
1: Exactly.
0: If you have a...
1: So the last one, which I think is probably the most exciting, and again, be very careful, but if you happen to be downtown at night on a calm night,
0: downtown Frankfurt,
1: walk out to the end of the pier, and you will experience a space that's created by the light of the lighthouse, sort of creates this lit dome effect that you can only experience on a nice calm night out there. But it's a space. That exists. It's ephemeral, so it's special, and I think it's something that everyone should try to experience, but safely, because it is dangerous
0: out
1: there. But that's sort of, I guess, those are examples of things that when I think about Frankfurt and Benzie County and the drawing inspiration, these are the kinds of things that give me, warm, fuzzy feelings, I guess, and that's the tying back to the phenomenology. It's hard to give a definition, but it's sort of a universal feeling. We all know when a place is cool, or what it feels like to sit on a front porch and watch people walk by. There's a certain energy that comes with that. And I think that Frankfurt and Crystal Lake has that in abundance.
0: It does.
1: I think architects try to recreate these types of things all over the world, and some do it better than others, but you can just come here and experience this in its natural state.
0: And three of those, Elephant Valley is preserved through the Conservancy now, so that will never change. That we can always count on that place to go to when we want to feel like we need to be transported into another time and place. The North Pier Lighthouse. Thankfully, there is restoration work going on right now.
1: Yeah.
0: Isn't there? The South Shore, is evolving. But I think the core of that feeling, that will continue for a while. I feel like it won't be too disturbed or change too much.
1: Yeah.
0: The CSA to Lob Road.
1: I can agree. I mean, yeah. I see architecturally a lot of the older houses get renovated and become newer houses, and that's a change, but that's not something that really changes the overall, we're not moving the hills or the
0: lake
1: or the lake. It's all there.
0: Right.
1: Styles change over time. So, I think that's just a interesting part of the human overlay that happens.
0: And then Joyfield Road, the zoning of Joyfield Township and Blaine Township, I have not read the recent zoning ordinances, but I think that will stay agricultural, zoned agriculture for quite some time. The families that are still there are legacy farmers that I can think of many that are still stewarding and farming the land there that have been there for quite a while. So, what a great list of places. Do you have any more?
1: What do I have more? Well, yeah. I think another
0: man-made.
1: Yeah. There is a man-made structure in Alberta that you can still see. It's the old Frankfurt Iron Works.
0: It
1: was built in 1870. It actually closed, I think, in the 1890s. So it has been a ruin forever. And I think a lot of the train yard buildings were built in front of it or on top of its foundations. There's some old, it looks like old world architecture.
0: It does.
1: And that really sends your mind when you can look at that stuff and see that it's been there. And for America, for our history, that stuff's been here a long time.
0: Yeah.
1: And it's still there.
0: Yeah. Let's take a little pause, a little music break, and when we come back, we'll continue this conversation with Michael Fitzhugh, architect, and his recommendations of places to experience in Benzie County.

0: a wonderful place to enjoy a summer meal with friends. But if you walk in there, you immediately see some similarities. If you look at the floor, that concrete floor with little imprints of leaves and cross cuts of logs that are embedded in there, you immediately see similarities between that structure. And I mean, you could write a book about Ossie Ness, I bet, and or a photographic essay.
1: Mm-hmm.
2: Yeah,
1: that would be interesting. I think that's some of that old world charm that you can experience here, and see like the handmade. He had definitely a craftsmanship, you know. And I'm familiar with the work, but as far as how he interacted with Gwen Frostick, and the two of them created this this structure out there, which sounds
0: on River Road.
1: Yeah, on River Road. Mm-hmm. And the story for me, from a young architect, was like that she just got a bunch of building materials and started putting things together.
0: Yes.
1: And it's like, well, how fun is that?
0: Yes.
1: And they're still there, so it's interesting. It's always been cool to walk through there and just sort of reconstruct it in your mind and say, how did this even get here? And how
0: this was way before zoning and complicated building permits. And I also heard that there was a certain areas of the building where the contractors and the masons were all gathering together and like, what do you want us to do? She's like, just use your creativity. Just, just put it all together. Like, and she was probably a little, I've heard she was cantankerous, but I think rightly so. I mean, she was a woman in a place where she was probably one of the only business owners in the 1950s at Frankfurt at the time. So, I mean, I think she had to be really tough.
1: Yeah.
0: And, but back to you, Michael.
1: Well, I think it shows that she had a vision. She had an artistic vision. But when you go, you know, architecturally, the spaces in that building that she created, she managed to do something that we all try to do, which is to break that interior, exterior, you know, indoor, outdoor barrier, so that she captured. And it's a little bit dated and things need to, you know, have, but it's all there. Mm-hmm. And the way that you can go into the little library room and experience the ducks outside and all of the water life. And also to be able to see into the print room from the main retail space that's a very unique floor plan layout. And it's something I just haven't experienced or come across in
0: and
1: my
0: the sounds,
1: professional life.
0: The sounds of the printing presses. That is...
1: And they're old and they're shiny and they're, you know, it's all the equipment has been kept up and it's just such a cool space to see. But yeah, that's something that I would say makes the experience more unique. And especially if you can go there on a day when some of the print machines are actually running, you know, when they're doing a run of whatever, it's really cool. So that building, when you drive down the road, it just sort of disappears with one of the first grass roofs I've ever seen in my life.
0: Yes.
1: And we're doing them all over the place nowadays, but she just managed to do things out there that are still sort of new and still being experienced or discovered, I think. So there's a lot there that you can see.
0: Yeah. It's for those of you who have, or for those listeners who've never been inside Gwen Frostick, how would you describe the structure, materials and shapes? And
1: it's almost got like a mid-century modern feel to it with these big sloping diagonal roof beams and large sliding windows. So there's a lot of, you know, it's got a very modern feel to it. And then you sort of see that it's a mix of modern and then hand-built cobbled stone walls, and it all just seems to work.
0: Yeah,
1: you've got heavy timbers and grass roofs and lots of nature, and of course this large water feature when you walk in with
0: a little trickling waterfall,
1: trickling water with the rusty the rusty water, and it has a charm. But I think I would say if somebody asked me what is it, I would say, well, it's probably mid-century modern inspired originally. That's what
0: I would agree.
1: The main space you walk into.
0: Yeah.
1: And that is unique

0: for this area. We don't have a lot of that type of architecture around. So especially to somebody young who didn't know what mid-century modern was, and even that term is kind of new. We didn't really use that. It was just 60s architecture, I think, is what they would refer to it.
1: Brady Bunch architecture.
0: Brady Bunch, yeah. So it's got a very Brady Bunch feel, without any shag carpet.
1: Right, yeah. Right. Well, she also had a cottage in the CSA, too, that I think resembles her her studio in a way. It's called Symphony in F. It's owned now by a family, a private residence. But I really appreciate how they've kept up her little gate and Symphony in F. And she had I don't know if you would call it a partnership, but I remember as a younger child that the Interlochen programs were made by her. Some of them were, and some of her prints were imposed on the programs. This was years ago. So I thought that was kind of an interesting collaboration, very Northern Michigan collaboration. And yeah, her work is all over the world. And as, in the library, there's that display of postcards and,
0: Well, it's a good inspiration, I think, because I remember going there as a young kid and seeing all of that, the international recognition that she's gotten. And that really, for somebody living in a small town, when you see that there is a bigger world out there and that you can be an artist in a little town in Northern Michigan and still get recognized for your work, or still, even if you don't want the recognition, you're still valid. Mm-hmm. You're still doing, you're doing the work. Mm-hmm. And it's very important that confidence is there. So when you see somebody like that she chose to alone, I guess, do this whole thing, especially back when there wasn't a lot of that being done. So,
1: so the studio is just up the river, up the road from us, from here in the studio. I mean, she used this whole valley as her inspiration. I mean, everything's like all the wildlife and all of Benzie County, all of, when you look, she published at least a dozen books, on those printing presses, with her writing and her artwork. And I am absolutely certain her work has influenced so many artists here that are still, Glenn Wolfe comes to mind, his style and his subjects, and a huge influence.
0: I would agree. Yeah. I think I have some of her prints framed on my walls in my house, and the simplicity of her lines to capture like the motion of a raccoon or a bird in flight. It's when you it's like, oh, that's a simple sketch. And then you look at it longer and you're like, okay.
1: Yeah.
0: That's not so simple.
1: Yeah.
0: There's some subtlety there that is hard to, reproduce capture.
1: Yeah.
0: So, I think the style of the building and the style of the artwork are very closely related somehow. Mm-hmm. And if you do get a chance to canoe down the Betsy River, you can go past some of her, like a screened in writing porch or artistic room she had out in the woods that overlooked the river. I don't know if it's still there, but you could see it a long time ago. And also the Betsy River is a little bit dangerous to canoe down. So I'm not
1: with
0: saying
1: all the fallen trees. Use caution.
0: Use caution. But what a space, again, that, it's completely protected and preserved, and it's looked the same as it always has. Wow. And it's just incredible. So I can see why she was so influenced by it.
1: Yeah. Yeah. All right, Gwen Frostick Studio, a iconic built space in Benzie County that is a must-see.
0: Mm-hmm.
1: Yeah. What else?
0: Yeah, I would think so. I think some other unique areas this county has, one in particular would be the Crystal Downs Country Club and associated architecture with that. And we've sort of have this, the Crystal Downs, the Congregational Summer Assembly, and the Crystal Lake Yacht Club are all within a a mile of each other. Mm-hmm. And they sort of represent this, let's say, like outside influence, because this is a resort architecture. So there's, with the Crystal Downs, it's what I would describe as a classic country club architecture, which is more of a
1: English Tudor.
0: Yeah, English English Tudor is a good
1: Alexander McCall was the architect. McCall, I believe.
0: I've heard that name. Mm-hmm. I think,
1: and he also designed the same architect, Alexander McCall, did the yacht club.
0: Okay.
1: To
0: distinctly different. I would associate, even though the yacht club has the age, it's always had sort of a mid-century vibe to it.
1: Yes.
0: Where we go into the Downs, I would say, this sort of Cotswold old English feel, very, very formal and just gorgeous, beautiful.
1: Absolutely gorgeous. And several of the older homes are designed by McCall on on the Downs grounds. The land itself, I believe, was sold to the Downs founders by a farmer. It was once farmed. I can't remember their name right now. What an extraordinary view. What an extraordinary space. And you do feel you were transported into another time and space when you go inside that clubhouse.
0: I think because of the uniqueness, when you mentioned like that space, as we talk about it, like that 1 mile stretch that we're discussing, it's this long sliver of land between Crystal Lake and Lake Michigan. So it itself is very unique.
1: Very.
0: I spent a lot of time walking or hiking around back there when I was younger, but the stretch of sand dunes, to walk from Point Betsy to Frankfort along the beach is also one very unique experience. But anywhere along that stretch, there's a reason why the CSA and the Crystal Downs exist right there. It's one of the most unique pieces of land that you can experience. So all the way to out to Point Betsy Life Saving Station.
1: Right. I know the National Lakeshore, when it was being created and administered, there is and if you read the Ted Karamansky book entitled The Administration and Creation of the Sleeping Bear Dunes National Lakeshore, he does cite references when the park wanted to acquire that portion, but that was not going to happen. Mm-hmm. There are also other areas along the north shore of Crystal Lake that were intended to be part of the park, but were not able to. It didn't happen for reasons that I won't get into right now. But you can read all about it in the book. It's a great piece of history, Benzie Leonard County history. Yeah.
0: Yeah, definitely. I think some of the other. Another interesting building in Frankfort is the Garden Theater.
1: Oh,
0: which is 1930s
1: Art Deco,
0: right across from the Hotel Frankfort, which has also been there for a very long time. So that's been an active corner.
1: A very active corner. Yeah, and what an anchor now of community happening. The revival has been wonderful. I went to their, they had a Christmas like variety show in December, a holiday variety show. And it was a very, very happy event. It was like the Muppet Show meets Lawrence Welk. It was just jubilant and fun. And
0: Sounds like quite an event for Frankfurt.
1: It was. Yeah.
0: I love the Garden Theater. I've always grew up going there. And then when I moved back to town, it was on the verge of getting closed down and not looking good. So fortunately, I was part of a revival effort that took place in maybe 2010 or 11 range. But there was a group of folks that formed a nonprofit and got the theater up and running. And then that sort of morphed into Storm Cloud Brewing coming in next door. And it's just been incredible to see the change that's happened and the life that's coming out of that corner now.
1: Mm-hmm. All very positive things. Yeah. Well, it's good to know that you were part of that preservation effort.
0: Mm-hmm.
1: Yeah. Great.
0: Yeah. It was very rewarding to volunteer to be able to help a group of people put something together.
1: Yeah.
0: You know, I guess as an architect, to be able to use my services it felt great.
1: Yeah.
0: And it's great to see that effort 15 years ago has led to, you know, not completely me, but just part of being part of a group of people doing something. It is inspiring.
1: Yeah.
0: And you can get things done.
1: Yes. Yeah. A common vision. Everyone was behind it and it was very well supported.
0: I think it was seen as how people realized how vital it was to our community.
1: Totally.
0: And to have a boarded up old theater doesn't really serve anybody.
1: No.
0: So it's been good to see that. I think downtown Frankfurt's looking wonderful these days.
1: Yeah, I would agree.
0: Yeah.
1: Yeah. Yeah. Any other spaces, man-made spaces that stand out for you?
0: We touched on it briefly, but I would say Point Betsy is another must-see place for anyone visiting. But also, and again, I don't know what's private and what's not. There's private property out there, but if you can do some hiking around in the sand dunes,
1: the Zetterberg Preserve on the north side, you can access. There are trails that go behind the lighthouse, but just pay attention to the signage.
0: Yeah. But that's that landscape, again, it can transform you. You find yourself in a, you know, sand dune valleys with these old dried trees sticking up out of the dunes, and it's an area of constant change, and I think that's exciting to see. Every time you go back for a hike, you might see something different.
1: Yeah, the shoreline is always moving.
0: Yeah,
1: the dunes are always shifting. Yeah,
0: yeah, a dynamic environment.
1: Mm-hmm. I mentioned the old Coast Guard station, which is now the Oliver Arts Center, and the Alberta Life Saving Station other maritime places that are very significant and still used, but in a different way. And you can go inside those spaces, and it's, at least with the Oliver Arts Center, it's right on the canal there, coming in, and you can imagine what it felt like, what it was like when it was a Coast Guard station.
0: Yeah, and it's been beautifully preserved. I mean, I should say it's a masterpiece to go and walk through. I'm very impressed.
1: Yeah, very well done
0: with what they did and how they used the bays for the boats to display artwork, but you get to experience a nice space inside.
1: Yeah.
0: Which was, I think they did it well.
1: Yeah. Well, Michael, thank you so much for coming into the studio today. This is a wonderful discussion about defining architecture and spaces in Benzie County that can transport you mm-hmm. into another time and place. And I think, I believe that stewardship and that preservation mindedness will prevail here in Benzie mm-hmm. County for generations to come. And we're very lucky that we can experience these places all the time.
0: Yeah.
1: Yeah.
0: Yeah, I agree.
1: Yeah. Thank you so much. We're going to...
0: Thank you for having me.
1: Yeah, we're going to go to little Aaron Copeland to end this conversation.

Okay. There we go. Quiet City, Aaron Copland, Philip Smith, Thomas Stacey. I was very tempted to just let that keep playing. But I am supposed to say something around the long lines of, you're listening to WUWU LPFM 100.1 Frankfort, Alberta. Woo woo. My name is Dan. And yeah, I don't really have a theme today. Just going to play stuff I like. And, you know, of course, I'm going to start with a few songs by Thelonious Monk.

I don't know about you guys, but I think Mr. Monk plays the piano just amazingly well. I almost said the best that stuff, but he's really, really one of my absolute favorites. I'm going to try to do three songs from each artist today, and just sticking with basically my favorites. So one more here from Thelonious. It's called Epistrophe.

Okay, that's enough from Mr. Thelonious. Let's switch now to Art Blakey and the Jazz Messengers. Along Came Betty.

That was a fun march. It's called Blues March. Art Blakey and the Jazz Messengers. All right, as long as I'm playing some of my favorites, we gotta play some Herbie Hancock.

Okay, sorry about the phone call that tried to interrupt us there. We'll just turn that off. Didn't even look at it. It's not supposed to be on this computer. It's supposed to be on the one on the left, not the one on the right. But anyway, it kind of fit in with Herbie Hancock, I guess. Maybe a little. All right, we're going to keep the Herbie Hancock going. This one's called Driftin'.

All right, we were drifting with Herbie Hancock. One more from Herbie Hancock. This one's called Three Bags Full.

Okay, one more from Mr. Chikoria with a little help from Malcolm Addy on that last one, my one and only love. And this one is called Windows.

Okay, Chick Corea Windows. All right, let's see. What time is it? It's noon on a Wednesday. My name's Dan, and you're listening to WUWU LPFM 100.1 Frankfurt, Alberta. Apparently, you can call us and not just text us at 231-774-6360. I'm not going to answer. I'm just going to close the page on the computer. You can email us at wuwlpfm@gmail.com. Definitely get better response there from me anyway. And then you can check us out on the website www.wuwradio.org. And you can check out our archive there and go back up to 2 weeks and listen to whichever one of the shows you may have missed. Perhaps you're on vacation. All right. Let's just get right back to the music. I almost thought about playing an entire hour of Allman Brothers instrumental because it exists. But I talked myself out of that. We're just going to do one long song from the Allman Brothers. It's called Instrumental Illness.

0: Okay, instrumental illness. Quite a few false stops there. That was fun. All right, we're gonna do one with Michigan's own Billy Strings. Fingers crossed he someday comes by the studio here. He did a live show with the String Cheese Incident, one of my favorites. This one's called Black Clouds.
1: Hey, we'd like to invite another friend up on the stage to play some music with us here. This guy's been just tearing it up and really blowing some minds, and we're gonna get him up here so we can get our minds blown too. We got Billy Strings here.

Okay. Michigan's own Billy Strings with the string cheese incident. A lot of string there. All right. Up next, Circles Around the Sun is a band that was basically created to be a filler band for the Grateful Dead when the Grateful Dead would take a break instead of just having pre-recorded music playing, they'd have this band come up and play Circles Around the Sun. And this is their, I can't call it famous, but the song that they played a lot, let's say that, it's called Detroit Dose.

0: Yay.
1: All right. That was A Go-Go from Desky Martin and Wood with a little help from John Schofield. All right. We got about 10 minutes left, so that means time for one fish jam. Let's see. This one's 10 and a half minutes long. Let's go with this one. The Way I Feel soundtrack jam bonus track.

0: All right. That was some PHISH fish, as I play at the end of every one of my shows. And you are listening to WUWU LPFM 100.1 Frankfurt, Alberta, and maybe Beulah too. Probably a part of Benzonia. But you can listen to us at www.wuwuradio.org on the World Wide Web. And yeah. All right. Shout out DJ Fluff. Shout out Fools on Stools. Shout out Eric for helping me out yesterday. Onto your regularly scheduled programming.
1: Yeah, the Grateful Dead. The Grateful Dead did a lot of stuff that was re-recorded by many bluegrass bands. And I put together about four of them here. We'll call it Four for the Dead. We'll start out with one by Dale Ann Bradley here. And I'm sure you'll recognize one called Ripple. And here we go.

Well, there you have it. I call it Four for Dead. Those are the Grateful Dead songs. That was Rice Hillman and Pedersen did The Friend of the Devil. And Seldom Seen did Rider. That really nice long banjo lead was done by Ben Eldridge, who that's their original banjo player, who was the very last one left. He just died a year or so ago. And I think I mentioned at another point, Seldom Seen has come out with a new album. Yeah, they've come out after 54 years of being together. This is, I don't know how many albums, but they've got another album now coming out, and I'll be playing it. That was John Starling on that one doing the lead vocal, a traditional song called Rider. Catfish John, and that was back from the days of Old and In the Way in the 1973 album that was cut from the boarding house in San Francisco, live recording. And Dale Ann Bradley started out there with Ripple. Well, I'll tell you a story here about the guys who were lost in snow in the Alps. And finally, they see a St. Bernard carrying a jug of brandy. And one says to the other, "Oh, God, we're saved. It's man's best friend." And the other guy says, "Yeah, it is a dog, too." Well, we're going to talk about dogs. We've got the Smoking Bluegrass Show here. A little sideline on dogs. And we're going to start right out with It's a Dog's Life with Cy Conn and the Looping Brothers.

That's Gary Brewer at the Kentucky Ramblers with Chattanooga Dog. We're here to talk about dogs here tonight. And we had before that two by the Hot Rise. One was Doggone. And Nick Forrester did the lead vocal. He's the bass player. You might recognize that voice. If you ever listen to E-Town on National Public Radio on Saturdays, he holds down that slot as the MC. Before that was Hot Rise. Another one was Walking the Dog. And then we had Psycon. We started there with It's a Dog's Life. Well, we got it coming up here. Let's see. We got the Seldom Seen with their version of Walking the Dog. We'll hear Town Mountain and Delamay and Prairie Flyer, the Burns Brothers, Grascals, Bill Monroe, Del McCurry. Got a lot more to play here.

That band was probably 20. It's quite a while ago. Prairie Flyer. Nice song there. Just an Old Dog. And before that, let's see, that was Della May did the one before that. Was Hounds was the name of it. Before that was Law Dog, Town Mountain. And we started out that with Seldom Seen's version of Walking the Dog. We've heard various versions of that, and also there's several songs called Walking the Dog. In fact, there's the satirical bluegrass group, the Burns Brothers, coming right up here with their version of Walking the Dog. We'll hear the Graskals and Bill Monroe and Del McCurry coming right up here, the Smokin' Bluegrass Show.

Walking the

home this morning about 8:30. She said, honey, you're out too late. 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
1: That's Bill Monroe with the Doghouse Blues. I had the Grassels did that one called Haggard, and Burns Brothers with Walking the Dog, their version of Walking the Dog. Well, we got a couple of instrumentals coming up. Here's Del McCurry with the Red Eyes on a Mad Dog, and the U.S. Navy Band with Douglas the Dog. And we'll be back before you know it.

0: 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And you can pick us up sometimes in Grants Pass, even at 101.3 or all over the Illinois Valley. And, of course, you can get us streaming at kxcj.org. Well, we've got a few messages here. Here's one from our underwriters. If I get it set up here, and then we'll be right back as soon as we get this few messages here done. We've got more Smoking Bluegrass to go, that's for sure.
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0: And don't forget to bring your returnable bottles and cans down behind the Chevron station between 10 and 2 on Saturday for Friends of the Fork State Park. And again, we're coming to you from the studios of KXCJ LP in Cave Junction, Oregon, with another hour of the Smokin' Bluegrass Show with the Train Master. And we're back here to explore all sorts of hot bluegrass.

Hi, everyone. I'm Big Al. Time for the Big Al and Sandy Radio Show. It's certainly great to be with you. We've got some bluegrass and country music that we're going to be taking a look at today on the program. I got a couple new singles and a whole lot more. And we're going to begin with Trey Hensley, Can't Outrun the Blues album. We're going to do the title track of that album. Here comes Trey Hensley. It's all right here on the Big Al and Sandy Radio Show.

There is Trey Hensley and his number one song, Can't Outrun the Blues. It's number one on the Roots Report and the Bluegrass Unlimited charts. Tina Adair celebrates her birthday on June the 29th, and she was born in 1979. Let's go back to an album, and she recorded Walk On. She really loved Reba McEntire, and she loved the song. So let's take a listen to Tina Adair, and you can wish her a happy birthday.

The Friday Night Blues, and that is the group Throwdown Thursday, and that is from their new album, which is self-titled Throwdown Thursday. And then we had Laura Lee Jones and her latest single, The Sun Can't Stop the Rain. And then, of course, Tina Adair with Walk On here on the Big Al and Sandy Radio Show. Becky Webb, how many of you have heard of that name? Well, you probably have heard more from her brother Daryl Webb, which is a bluegrass star, and he plays everything. Well, Becky plays bass, and she also sings, and she's got a brand new single that Daryl produced. So let's get his sister in here. She lives not very far from me, actually, over in West Virginia, here in the mountains. And here is Becky Webb, and the song that she chose to come out with is called Harvest of My Heart. Now, you all might remember that song by Randy Travis many years ago, but here is Becky Webb, and actually, she kind of did a little bit of a spin on this song. Here's Harvest of My Heart.

little bit of Americana there. That was Becky Webb, and that's her brand new single, Harvest of My Heart. Greg Blake has his new single out, and it is called Victim of the Game.

0: There's one of the great ladies of bluegrass, Miss Claire Lynch, and that is from her latest album that is named Empty Pairs of Shoes and the song Blue Lights of Love. Then we went back to Carly Arrowood with the song Chasing Indigo, and of course Greg Blake with his latest single, Victim of the Game. How many of you remember a singer named Elton Britt? Probably not too many of you, but we're going to play him today because he was really significant in country music. We're going to take you back to about 1951, but Elton Britt was born James Elton Baker in Marshall, Arkansas. It's a very small town. He recorded over 600 sides and 60 albums for RCA and other labels in more than a 30-year span, and is best known for such hit songs, several of which he wrote or co-wrote, such as the big song, the wartime song, that there's a star-spangled banner waving somewhere. And he also wrote some other songs, such as Detour, and, you know, they were hits, but we're going to take you back to 1951 and kind of introduce some of the younger crowd to Elton Britt with a song that's called The Rotation Blues. And once again, this came out in 1951. So here is Mr. Elton Britt from Marshall, Arkansas.
1: I got-

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Now this rain in Korea sure

That is Red Camo Collective and one of their singles, Finding Your Way Home. And then we had Clay Haas and his song, a tribute to Tony Rice there, The Likes of Me. Chris Jones as well from his EP that he released a couple years ago, Pages in Hand. And, of course, Claire Lynch, we also heard from her, Blue Lights of Love, and then Elton Britt as well. We've got a brand new single here from Bronwyn Keith Hines. It's called Sticks and Stones. It's going to be part of an album. Let's go ahead and take a listen to this brand new single from her. She is a great singer and fiddle player.

0: everybody. This is Becky Buller. Turn the volume up to bust and leave it right here with Big Al and Sandy.
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That is a group called Bent Mountain, and it is Tennessee Banjo Man here on the Big Al and Sandy Radio Show. Well, that pretty much finishes up here on the first hour, and then we've got more coming up for you. We got more country music, more bluegrass, and more history right here on the Big Al and Sandy Radio Show. And if you would like to know more about us, all you have to do is go to BigAlWeekly.com or you can go to our Facebook page, and that is the Big Al and Sandy Radio Show. 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

I'm Big Al, and you're listening to the Big Al and Sandy Radio Show. 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We're going to begin with an album that was released about 2021. Mountain Home Music went and brought some of the bluegrass artists together to create some great bluegrass music. Kristen Scott Benson, Darren Nicholson, Jeremy Garrett, Skip Cherry Holmes, Travis Book, and they called it Bluegrass at the Crossroads. And one of the songs that they recorded was called Lonesome is the Price I Pay. And that's going to begin this hour of the Big Al and Sandy Radio Show. Let's roll once again, everybody.

There is the infamous String Dusters, one of their great songs called Starry Night. And just right before them, we had Backline and their latest album, a single from the album called The Dark Rolling Deep. And then we had Crandall Creek. They're from West Virginia. And they had the album that came out called Color Me Blue, and we played the title track of that album. Then we had Bluegrass at the Crossroads with a group of artists with the song called Lonesome is the Price I Pay here on the Big Al and Sandy Radio Show. Let's bring the Biebelhauser Brothers in here along with Maggie Noel, and we're going to play their song Top of the World here on the Big Al and Sandy Radio Show.

There are the Biebelhauser brothers and Maggie Noel with Top of the World here on the Big Al and Sandy Radio Show. Donna Hugh, she is a singer, entertainer, and most of all, a great songwriter. And she has released a new single out called The Grass Ain't Greener. So here she is. Here's Miss Donna Hughes.

There is Bourbon Revival, and they live in Louisville, Kentucky, and they did a little tribute to the King of Pop. Of course, that was his song, Billie Jean. And I'm talking about Michael Jackson here on the Big Al and Sandy Radio Show. Then we had Caitlin and Guardia with a song called Getaway. And then we had Miss Donna Hughes with her brand new single, The Grass Ain't Greener. So in 1976, we just had a little bit of bluegrass rock and roll from Bourbon Revival. So let's go back to around 1976. And this was when Marty Robbins was actually number one on the country charts with a song that he wrote called El Paso City. You know, he wrote that song while in an airplane flying over El Paso, Texas, and it became his 15th number one on the country singles chart, and his first since the song My Woman, My Woman, My Life 6 years earlier. So let's take a listen to one of the great country artists. Here is Mr. Marty Robbins and El Paso City.

on in 1976. There's Mr. Marty Robbins in El Paso City. Let's get Marty Fowley in here with Tumbleweed here on the Big Al and Sandy Radio Show.

There is Dan Tominski and his live album and the song Whiskey Drinking Man. Just right before Dan Tominski, we had the Traveling McCurries and one of their latest singles, Gas and Oil. And then we had Miss Gina Britt from her latest album, and Caleb Smith was doing the lead on Bend in the River. And, of course, we started that set off there with a little bit of Marty Robbins. Let's get J. Lee Roberts in here. She's got her new single out, I'm Putting You Out of My Misery, here on the Big Al and Sandy Radio Show.

J. Lee Roberts and her latest single, I'm Putting You Out of My Mystery, right here on the Big Al and Sandy Radio Show. Well, my friends, I got to move over and let somebody else in here and let them do a little bit of picking for you here on the program. So we got the Rice Brothers here. It's going to take us out. Take care. God bless you. Remember that the day is there, and all you have to do is make it. It is certainly your choice. And I hope that each and every one of you have yourselves a great week.

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Welcome back. Welcome back. That was Close to Me by The Cure. In researching this song, Robert Smith, the lead singer, said this song was about a lot of childhood anxiety he had, and that this song in particular was trying to recapture a sense of impending doom. So, welcome, everybody. That's the feeling I get sometimes when I come in here without Jill, but I'm going to try to plow through I will. So we're going to play a lot of music today. And if you want traditional music, you'll get some of that, but you're also going to have to go to some stuff that may be outside of your usual wheelhouse. Last time I was here, I played a few songs from Latin America, in particular Argentina, as requested by my good friend Gustavo. Shout out to Gustavo. And Argentina, by the way, doing great in the World Cup so far. 5 goals in 2 matches by Messi. He's now the all-time greatest scoring leader in all of World Cup history. So congrats to him. But at any rate, this time I selected a few songs from further east. We're going to be hearing songs from Palestine, from India, Greece, Lebanon, and also a couple of Native American bands, actually one in particular called Halusa Nation. I'll be talking about that band quite a bit during the show. If you want to, you can go right now to Spotify, and if you have access to that, you can look up my name, Gregory Dartis. All the playlists from all the shows we've done so far are there, including this one called The Fern Show. I'm calling it that because I'm going to be talking about ferns at some point, but you're just going to have to wait, because I'm not going to do that just yet. But if you wanted to, you could see what songs are selected, what ones are coming up. And for some of the more unusual songs, maybe check out the lyrics as the songs are going by. But that's a lot to ask of you out there. You just want to listen. So just relax and listen. But if any of this catches your ear and you want to go back to it, you can find these playlists under my name. Anywho, I think I'm going to stop talking and play some more music. We're going to start with a very familiar tune. Actually, 2 of the next 3 are going to be pretty familiar to most of you. And the 3rd one will be the first of our international tunes. So stay tuned for that. And if you have friends, if you live in an apartment, you may want to tell the people downstairs that you may be dancing soon, and turn these songs up. They are meant to be played loud.

Welcome back. That was a three-song set, the most recent. I will not torture you with my Greek pronunciation, but I believe the title is called Touglenti, and this is by an artist named Nikos Apergis, A-P-E-R-G-I-S, who is from Greece. Not surprisingly, he started his musical career fairly early on, and he's made quite a splash. And according to my Spotify statistics, 14 million plays of that tune, which is pretty cool. So before that, I Wish from Stevie Wonder. This song I've always loved. I remember this song as a kid growing up in Dearborn, Michigan. It was a current song at that time. And even now I listen to the lyrics of that song and get flashbacks of a carefree childhood. A lot of fun there. This song was written by Stevie after he went to a company picnic, a Motown company picnic, presumably in Detroit, and had such a fun time where people were playing games and playing music and eating and so forth, and went home and wrote this song very, very quickly. It had a very cool up-tempo rhythm to it, and Will Smith used some of this in his song, I think, of the Wild Wild West in 1999, and even put Stevie in as a cameo. And there's a part in the song later when somebody says, "You nasty boy." That was Stevie's sister named Renee Hardaway, and they brought her in for a little authenticity there. So that was pretty cool. And leading off the set was Pride by, of course, U2. What could be said about this song that hasn't been said already? A couple of little trivia points. Chrissy Hynde, who was married to the lead singer of Simple Minds at the time and is credited under her married name, did the background vocals to that song, or contributed some background vocals to that song. Also, the lyrics mentioned that Martin Luther King was assassinated in the morning of April 4th, and in truth, it was in the evening. So they corrected that mistake by, whenever they play the song live, they change the lyrics accordingly. So great stuff from them. Oh, by the way, the song apparently morphed into a song about Martin Luther King and his nonviolent struggle for civil rights. Initially, the song was going to be about Ronald Reagan's love of the military. So quite a pivot there. At any rate, good stuff. I hope you enjoyed those tunes. So what to talk about in the first segment? I think let's talk about what's going on in the community. We had an amazing grand opening here in beautiful downtown Alberta last Saturday. Jillie and I were here, and we participated at a greeting table and handed out some literature, got people signed up to some mailing lists, and sold some really cool t-shirts with the new insignia on them. We each picked up one for ourselves, of course, and proudly wear them all about town. It was a great turnout. We saw a lot of neighbors and some friends, met some new friends, actually, and a few other programmers and other people that seem to listen to the show and the different shows. We have quite a variety of musical tastes represented in the WUWU LPFM family, and quite a lot of interesting content. Hopefully we are contributing to that as well. It's been kind of cold weather-wise, so our garden experience has been good so far. I hope yours has too. Our peppers are lagging. Tomatoes are growing gangbusters, and we're starting to harvest quite a few things. We're harvesting some greens, and one of the best things, at least from my perspective, and hopefully people like to eat my bread think so too, we have fresh herbs in the garden. We're harvesting sage and thyme
and oregano fairly regularly. And this past week, I harvested some garlic scapes. And if you know what garlic scapes are, just tune out for a couple seconds. But garlic scapes are kind of a stem-like area that ends up with a bloom, or what would be a bloom, for garlic plants. And we grow our own garlic, as much of it as we possibly can, because we love it. Anyway, the garlic scapes come up about mid-June, and ours have come up, and I've been harvesting those, saving half of them for some more pesto. What else is new? We make pesto all spring and all summer. But also, I've been cutting them up and putting them into my bread, and that's turned out pretty well, in addition to the other herbs. But it's so great to have our own fresh herbs that we can add just at any moment. We did have a little bit of deer encroachment, and you probably heard me ranting about deer before. It's an ongoing struggle, and we all know, if you live in the area, what that struggle's like. But boy, these things, they're persistent, these deer. But Jilly and I ended up adding about 2 feet of fence around our herb garden because we had been robbed blind. I actually saw a deer do an amazing vertical leap over what looked to be about a 5-foot fence. And these guys are tough, so we are going to have to meet that challenge. So anyway, that's what's going on in our world. I'm sure I'll think of something else, but it's probably about time to shut up and get back to some music.

I hope you enjoyed that as much as I did. That song also takes me back, but takes me back to my first years at Michigan State. This song, that album was being played at some party I went to. A bunch of other nerdy biology geeks like me, and somebody was playing that album, and I had to go out and get it right away. I've always been a big Roxy fan, and I like Brian Ferry's solo career as well. So that song was, I wanted to stop there. Anyway, I should give you the title of the song. It's called Sensation from his album Boys and Girls. I don't usually pause after the first song because we usually play blocks of three, but I'm going to throw you off today with some unusual intervals, and hopefully it'll keep you off balance and interested. But no, actually, I wanted to talk about the next song, which is called How I Feel by the band Hallucination. I indicated them earlier in the show, and I gave my good buddies at Open Range first crack at this tune because I learned of this band through the Open Range show, which is on Thursdays, 4 to 6, with our good buddies Felix and Mike. But anyway, I checked out the band Hallucination, which is made up of an indigenous, or a group of indigenous people, among other collaborators, and they have quite an eclectic mix of old and new musical styles. And in particular, this song, the lyrics I found were incredibly powerful. I have little or no native or indigenous blood in me, as far as I know. But you know, we have quite a bit of others in the community represented, and I'm hoping actually to speak to a couple of friends who have some elders or others in the family that know something about herbalism from a Native American perspective, and I think that'll be an interesting interview. I have a couple people already ready to contribute. But anyway, as I learn more and more about herbalism and get more and more connected into the rewilding spirit, inevitably you have more exposure to First People culture. And this band, to me, is super interesting to listen to. So if you did have a chance to crack open the lyrics to this song and play along, you'll find it even more moving. The song holds up great on its own, particularly if you can hear the lyrics and understand them. Old people like me without good hearing, this would be a bit of a challenge. But anyway, hope you enjoy it. After that, we'll be going back out east again and then back over to Europe. I believe Ireland. So we got a bit of a hop, skip, and a jump coming up. So I'm going to get out of here and let you enjoy these next tunes.

Welcome back. Once again, you're listening to Rewilding Life Radio on WUWU 100.1 LPFM Frankfurt and Alberta. Well, to recap the tunes we just heard, believe it or not, that last song was not called Sail Away, Sail Away, Sail Away. It was Orinoco Flow by Enya, who kind of took over New Age music in the early / mid 90s. That particular chord synth rip repeat, I guess it kept going through much of that song, became very characteristic for a style of music. I think it's called a pizza go-go patch to some synthesizer that they were using. I don't know why I felt compelled to tell you that. I guess because I don't know anything else about that song or Enya. Before that, we had a fantastic tune by a gentleman named Niv Khalil Hahoresh. He is a young international star, really making a name for himself in world music, and plays a very beautiful flute. I think flute is an underappreciated instrument in a lot of popular music. Obviously, it's in band music and orchestra music, but bands like Focus and Genesis, of course, Jethro Tull, and I know I'm missing somebody here. Anyway, there's a lot of good flute music out there, and it adds a haunting element to some of the music. And the first song of that set, I teed it up. I hope you enjoyed it. How I Feel by Hallucination. They collaborated with an Anishinaabe singer-songwriter named Leonard Sumner, another singer, a Canadian / Kenyan vocalist named Shad, and North Voice were some of the other collaborators to that band. I really enjoyed that song, and it kind of moved me. Today I was in my struggle to learn podcasting equipment to make interviews for this show and some of our other projects. I occasionally sit down and just sort of talk to myself, more or less, to test the equipment. And occasionally I post some of this stuff. And I was struggling with some of the issues that came up. As I said before, I have no Native American heritage that I'm aware of. My ancestors were more on the oppressor side, and not that I bear direct responsibility from the actions of the previous generation. I don't think it's good enough just to say that and sit idly by. As I get older and think more about these issues, I am impressed, maybe because there's less life left for me, but of the importance of doing what you can right now. And I'm trying to do that in my life. But at any rate, to hear some of the lyrics and to think of oppressed people in the past and also now, and that's why we feel at Rewilding Life, we want to reconnect with the rest of the natural world. We're part of the natural world too, and we need to fit in here. It's not here just built for us. So if you want to hear me struggle with some equipment and some of these issues, I do post things occasionally on our Rewilding Life North Facebook page and our Rewilding 2026 Instagram page and our RewildingLifeNorth.com main page, where I'm planning to house some of this equipment, or sorry, these interviews. And speaking of interviews, Jill and I went to Traverse City this past week and visited the Commons, which is familiar to everybody from Traverse City. It was an old mental health hospital and a variety of other facilities there. Old buildings repurposed for some amazing stuff. There are some great restaurants there. But we were at one of the gardens there and interviewed with a lady whose first name is Caitlin. I apologize, I can't remember her last name right now, but she walked us through what they called Compost Petting Zoo. And Jillie and I recorded that interview. And during that interview, Caitlin very wonderfully walked us through, I believe it was 8 different
types of composting. And depending on whatever your current needs and timeline of availability may be, it's not too soon to consider some of these methods, just in case in the next 2 or 3 years you start getting more sucked into the gardening world, as many of us do as we get older. And there are so many cool ways to compost, and it is such a gratifying thing to have your own compost. We after several failed attempts, and I think we talk about some of those on the during the interview, we have settled on a couple that are working for us and a few more that we're going to try as a result of this interview. So I'm planning to put that interview on an upcoming show when Jill's here so that we can both talk about it. And I think you'll enjoy that. Anyway, that's upcoming, and I'm going to get back to some more music. I gave this particular song short shrift as it was the last song on our playlist that we could get to a couple of shows ago. It's by someone named Ibrahim Malouf. He's a trumpet player. I guess that's putting it mildly. He has a four-valve trumpet that his father invented, which allows him to play, as I understand it, some half notes. He has amazing technique. I played trombone when I was in school. It's a poor choice. My friend Bob Stafford, if Bob's listening, thanks a lot. But anyway, I followed his example and took up the trombone and clumsily learned to be somewhat proficient in it for while I was playing, but never really learned music very well, didn't play very well. And in high school, later in high school and in college, I noticed that nobody ever asked me to bring my trombone along to a party. So did not pick a good instrument for picking up chicks, that's for sure. But that's another story. But anyway, I'm familiar enough with playing brass instruments to know it's difficult to make the sounds that Ibrahim can make. And he performs sometimes with a 30-member orchestra, which it provides an amazingly layered sound. The song was cut off because we ran out of time last time, so I'm going to let this one run and enjoy it. We'll follow that with two other tunes, and we'll be back with more Balderdash.

Welcome back. And before I forget, we are already at the top of the second hour. And so it's my duty and privilege to announce to you, you're listening to Rewilding Life Radio on WUWU 100.1 LPFM Frankfurt and Alberta. So cool tunes there. I cut it off after two because of the top of the hour and needing to get in the call letters. But that particular tune came out of the movie Slumdog Millionaire. A.R. Rahman later collaborated with the Pussycat Dolls, at least one of them. And apparently it worked out great. At first, the singer was very nervous about how this would be received, but it came off pretty well and it became a big, big hit. So pretty cool. Where are we? We're in the top of hour two. So I'm going to pop over on the screen here and see if I can talk about some current events, upcoming events, sorry. The Alberta Heritage Center, where I'm broadcasting at this very moment, is now open Monday through Saturday from 9 a.m. to 1 p.m. And there's lots to see here. Stop by and check out the newly opened space and enjoy the waterborne exhibit, which includes photographs and artifacts from commercial fishing in the area and the car ferries. It's a very cool new space. Jill and I and everybody involved in this community has watched a very impressive transformation take place over the past year or so, and in the past several months in particular. It's a very fun place to come and lots of things to do here. So on Thursday, June 25th, 6:30 p.m., the Common Sense book discussion is facilitated by Emily Vatruba, and there will be a brief overview of the author and whatever they're talking about. It's going to be at the Alberta Heritage Center, 704 Frankfurt Avenue in Alberta. July 8th, the City of Frankfurt and the Alberta Heritage Center will be participating in Sharing the Spirit of America, a synchronized public reading of the Declaration of Independence, 250 years after its first public reading in 1776. Events will be occurring across all 50 states and territories and in libraries, town squares, schools, and Frankfurt will close the third street between the Garden Theater and the Hotel Frankfurt for the event, which will start at 6 p.m. And it will begin and end with live music. We hope you can come join us. My beloved Jilly will be actually participating in that, I think, and as reading the very last part, she told me. So that'll be pretty cool. She's going to have to leave our show early to get down there, probably to be on time for that event. But no worries, we'll work it out. Let's see, what else is coming up? July 12th, 4 to 7 p.m., the Backyard Blues with Steve Avery will be performing. Let's see. He's considered by many to be one of the top cigar box guitar players in the world. There'll be a potluck, bring a dish to share. And I'm scanning through to see where this is, presumably at the event center. Yes, it is. So it's pretty exciting. Check out our website, wuwuradio.org. All this reading is giving me a headache, so I am going to stop with community activities for the moment. And I'm going to have to, at some point, talk about ferns, since I call this the Fern Show. Why, you might ask, am I talking about ferns? Well, ferns are pretty cool. And this week, I found, when I was out hiking with Jill, an example of what's called a cinnamon fern, which is not the most common fern around here, at least not around our neck of the woods, because we tend to be in a drier area. These ferns tend to like a little more moisture. But the most characteristic thing about
cinnamon ferns are these long stalks that are cinnamon colored, not surprisingly, that stick straight up to the middle. And these are much loved by the only species of hummingbird in our area. And this is the ruby-throated, eastern ruby-throated hummingbird. And we actually are starting to see those more and more in our area. I'm sure you are as well. We have taken great lengths this year to put up as many native flowers that have suitable flowers that to attract hummingbirds, among other things. And our efforts are starting to pay off. In fact, I have took a little quick 30-second video and shared it with Jilly recently as I saw not one but two hummingbirds busily going after the nectar in our flowers. But why do the hummingbirds like cinnamon fern? Well, they find a particular part of it very good for making nests for their little babies. So we see in a hummingbird's nest usually a good portion of cinnamon fern fragments, fibers, as many as they can gather. It's also made heavily of things like spider webs and your hair. If they can find any discarded hair in your area, they will grab that up and use it to make their nest. So it feels nice to run into a cinnamon fern because you know that hummingbirds could be about, and indeed they are. So cinnamon ferns are the first of the ferns I'm going to mention. There's another common type, probably the most common type in our area, called the bracken ferns. And these are familiar to all of us. Ferns themselves are a very exciting plant, evolutionarily speaking. They predate typical flowering plants, the more commonly known as angiosperms, by about 200 million years. They've been around, the ferns, that is, for about 370 million years. They represent an advance, if you will, or at least a new innovation among plant life. Prior to ferns, a lot of plants had no vascular system. They're basically very thin plants like mosses, liverworts, and hornworts, small, indistinct plants that are very thin because they have no blood vessels to carry nutrients or other necessary items. But ferns, though still reproducing with spores, are vascular and they can be bigger. And what we see now are the more modern ferns, of course, but ferns back in the day, predating dinosaurs, by the way, were much bigger, and they comprise a lot of the fossil fuels that we are burning today. So a couple different types of ferns. I'll talk about more of them during the next break, but I can feel myself even getting tired of hearing my voice, so I'm going to get back to some music. The first song will be a Pretenders song. I mention it now because I wanted to mention a fun fact that I didn't know, maybe other people did, but Chrissy Hynde, who wrote the song, Don't Get Me Wrong, intended the song to give to her friend. And her friend was starting to play guitar, and she wanted to give it to this friend so that maybe he could perform this song. And her friend was John McEnroe, the tennis player. So kind of cool. I'm glad she decided to keep it for the Pretenders. The Pretenders at that time were going through, as they often did, some significant lineup changes, and apparently things stabilized in time for her to put this song down as a Pretenders tune, and it became one of their most, their biggest hits. The next song after that will be an international tune, but this will not be a haunting melody with flute. It will be a bit more of a song you may have to worry about dancing too much. So move things that you could spill away and get ready for that. And then the following song after that, you may really love, but also might need a tissue. So I'll get out and let you imagine all the possibilities there. Enjoy the tunes.

Okay, welcome back. That was, of course, Only You by Yaz. And the last thing I want to do is ignite controversy or cause families to pit themselves against one another. But there's a debate going on in our house about the British Office series with Ricky Gervais and the American Office with Steve Carell and company. And believe me, I've watched all of them and they're all great. I have to say, after Steve Carell left the office, the great parts were few and far between. But even at its worst, the American Office series was very funny. Great, great stuff there. A lot of laughs from that series. But of course, that was a spinoff of the British Office, which was a brainchild of Ricky Gervais and Stephen Merchant, largely. Anyway, the Only You song, the reason I'm bringing that up, if you did watch the British Office, which only lasted two seasons, by the way, and a couple of spinoffs, including a Christmas special, which leads me to my point, finally. Only You was a song, I don't want to spoil it, but do you remember, if you've watched The American Office, there was Jim and Pam, who had a smoldering romance for a long time that just kept getting thwarted by one reason or another. The same thing happened in the British Office with comparable characters named Tim and Dawn. But I was driving into work, I was driving into the studio and previewing a couple of the tunes. I heard this Only You song, and seriously, I was starting to well up. It was so beautiful. It was hitting me in a very haunting way, and I couldn't figure out why, but now I figured it out. It's from the last part of the Christmas special between Jim and Dawn. So if you know what I'm talking about, you know what I'm talking about. If not, all you folks who enjoy the American Office, you might want to think about checking out the British version, if only to get to this point. Actually, the Tim character is the actor named Martin Freeman, who since went on to greater fame as part of the Hobbit series, and also he's in Sherlock and a bunch of other things. He's a very good actor, actually. But anyway, enough rambling, but those were a couple too good tunes. I enjoyed them. I hope you did too. I cannot believe we're at 5:25, so I am going to have to be quiet again. Yay! And get back to the music. So get ready. The dancing is going to continue for a couple of new tunes. I think I'll stop after two and tee up the next song. I'm going to actually have to start dropping a couple tunes from the rotation just because we're not going to have time. But anyway, get ready for some great energy coming from Greece.

Welcome back. That was the incomparable Chaka Khan with, what was that song called? Just kidding. It was an amazing tune, and I've always had a love for Chaka. I think she is amazing. She has a great voice. This was a remake for one of her best of collections. The initial version of the song was thought to be good, but maybe not a hit single. And the person that wrote the tune said, if you guys aren't going to use it, I'm going to give it to Michael Jackson and see what he can do. Apparently, they finally saw the wisdom of letting Chaka record it, and it was a huge success. Before that, we had Ta Exano, which is a song by Lena Zavgara and a collaboration with a band called Fovias. I think Greek language should get a special shout out for the rather liberal use of the letter X, which rarely seems to show up in English, at least not enough, in my opinion. I think we need more of that. But anyway, beautiful couple of tunes there, and we are running out of time, so I'm going down the list and sort of blocking out a couple of the slower tunes, since it seems like we're finishing on a bit of a flourish here. I may take just a couple minutes to talk about some upcoming projects and some side projects. I told you about the interview we have in the can, so to speak, for composting. And I think we'll be back, Jilly and I, in 2 weeks from today. And by that point, I should have everything figured out on how to present that as well as possible. I think for this type of show, we've done a couple of them now, it doesn't serve anybody too well to talk for more than 10, 15 minutes. I think depending on when people are checking in and checking out, if they just hear too much talking and not be able to follow the conversation, it would get quickly not that interesting. So we try to pepper our conversational stuff with a lot of music. And I hope you enjoyed some of this international music that I'm playing. There are quite a few people I'd love to give shout outs to, because I send them these playlists unsolicited, by the way, usually a few days before I go to air, hoping to get some feedback. So for my children, Max and Alex and Sammy and Hannah and their respective spouses, and my good pal Mike, and who else can I give shout out? Gustavo, Felix, a bunch of people get these playlists ahead of time, and some of them give me feedback. They're like, what are you thinking? Get this out of there. Other people have added a few things, and that's kind of fun. So this is actually one of my favorite parts of the show, to, at least in show prep, to get a few tunes ready to play for you all, and I hope you enjoy them. What else we've got? I have a couple of interviews scheduled with various meditation experts. I had an interview with Richard Lang, a recent interview with Don Oakley. Richard Lang was from London. Don Oakley's from Tennessee, and I have an upcoming interview scheduled with Stephen Bodian, who's just completed a book. We're trying to hash out a day for that, but these are all meditators or practitioners of meditation. And as a neuro guy, I've been fascinated with meditation for years and have been participating in it. And for the past, I'd say 5 years, fairly actively, it's been, it's added a lot of value to my life. And what's fun about the radio show is I can sometimes call up these people and get them to talk to me, which is kind of fun. And I'm recording these things, but I'm not sure they're really suitable for this audience. And if they are, it will be in very short form. But if you are interested in that topic, I will be housing all of these interviews on our website, which is the rewildinglifenorth.com. And two of them are on there already.
So if you're interested in that, you can check that out. Also, again, if you're interested in any of these songs that I played, especially the new ones that, with

The Halusa Nation. The human beings. The people. See the spiritual in the natural. Through sense and feeling. Everything is related. All the things of earth and in the sky have spirit. Everything is sacred. Confronted by the alien nation, the subjects and the citizens see the material religions through trauma and numb. Nothing is related. All the things of the earth and in the sky have energy to be exploited. Even themselves, mining their spirits into souls sold. Into nothing is sacred, not even their self. The Ally Nation.

Welcome Back. That was a couple of, those were three songs, starting with Lo Que Paso, Paso by Daddy Yankee. If you've ever seen, I believe the movie is called The Benchwarmers. It's a baseball movie with a traditional group of, you know, people from SNL, Saturday Night Live, playing a bunch of other actors. Names escape me now as I'm sitting here in an empty room, in an empty building. But at any rate, pretty funny movie. But Daddy Yankee featured prominently in that movie when they had to play some much better baseball players, and they were playing Gasolina by Daddy Yankee, which was cool. Cool tune. Love that one. And then Everyday People by Sly and the Family Stone. I believe Sly recently went on to his just reward. He passed away. The Everyday People song was played at Woodstock and, not surprisingly, was a big hit. The phrase "different strokes for different folks" may have been out there already, but the song Everyday People pushed that phrase into the public's eye, or ear, I should say. And what a great tune that was. Loved that one. And after that, Ally Nation, which is pushed together as Alien Nation, again by the band Hallucination. Can't say enough about that band. I've said quite a bit already, so check them out if you get a chance. Some really, really interesting music there, and a very powerful message. The attitude of some cultures is to look at the outdoors as essentially our pantry, our area to plunder as we see fit, and maybe make a tacit attempt at conservation. But our species consumes a lot, and there's a lot of us. And I think we ignore some of the previous cultures' more harmonious lifestyles at our peril. So there's much to learn from all of us. And I am very happy to have found this band, thanks to our good buddies at Open Range, and I will plug them and their show. Mike and Felix are on 4 to 6 on Thursdays. They're on every Thursday, whereas Jilly and I are only on every other Thursday. So they're bringing it every week, and I look forward to listening to their show all the time. We often have Beer 30 after that, and I don't think they're available tonight, so it's going to be Benzy Bud 30 for me after I get out of here and make it safely home. So I'm going to play another triplet of tunes if we get that far. I'm afraid I'm going to probably have to bounce out of the last song. I wanted to say one other thing about Only You by Yaz. I don't know that everybody knows this, but that song was written by someone who was in Depeche Mode, and we're going to get to a Depeche Mode song here, I believe, if I can remember to stop talking before too long. But anyway, he tried to give that to Depeche Mode, but ended up not doing so. And I'm glad it went the way it did, because it was a great song, although I'm sure Depeche would have done a good job with it too. But anyway, back to the tunes. And if I don't get a chance to say it, because we run out of time, thanks for listening. I hope you enjoyed it. We'll be back in 2 weeks with hopefully Jilly as well, and we'll be talking compost. So pivoting from compost to Marvin Gaye, here we go with Got to Give It Up, Part 1.

Well, everybody, it looks like I'm going to have to sign off before the end of this song. So, not wanting to be rude, I'm going to say goodbye right now. It's mostly music from here on out anyway. But don't miss the upcoming show. All the other excitement available on WWW 100.1 LPFM, Frankfurt, Alberta. Goodbye for now.

0: is Ben Cohen, the ice cream guy, and you're listening to my hero, Ralph Nader, the Ralph Nader Radio Hour.
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2: Welcome to the Ralph Nader Radio Hour. My name is Hannah Feldman, along with my co-host, David Feldman. Hello, David.
3: Hello, Hannah.
2: And his usual co-host, Steve Scrovan, who's taking the bench, riding the bench today. So I'm filling in. Hello, Steve.
3: It's very good to put you in, Coach.
4: Thank you, Hannah. This is going to be a historical can-do program, as you will see, listeners, with a very prominent Ulster.
2: That's right, Ralph. It's primary season. This fall, we'll see the two big parties grapple for control of the House and Senate, as well as statewide and local offices. But for now, the biggest battles are between the Democratic establishment and their progressive challengers as they fight to win over voters and position themselves as the stronger candidate when it comes time to take on the Republicans in November. Our first guest, Celinda Lake, is a political strategist and president of Lake Research Partners. They've worked with a wide range of advocacy groups, labor unions, nonprofits, and dozens of elected officials at all levels of the electoral process. And we've cited some of their polls on previous programs, but today we're going straight to the source. We're going to talk to Celinda Lake about what winning strategies the Democrats might employ in the primaries and in November. Then, free Ben and Jerry's. It's a scorcher out there, and I, for one, can't... What? What's that? What's that, Steve? Oh, we're not giving away ice cream. Free Ben and Jerry's is actually a campaign by Ben Cohen and Jerry Greenfield to reclaim the brand they founded from the current corporate ownership and restore its commitment to its mission, brand values, and independence. Okay. Steve informs me that we are not, in fact, giving away frozen treats. Even better, we're speaking with the co-founder of Ben and Jerry's, social activist Ben Cohen. And to close out the show, we'll speak to veteran Matthew Ho about the propagandistic origins of Veterans Day and a speech he delivered in November 2025 entitled Armistice Day and the Empire. As always, somewhere in the middle, we'll check in with our intrepid corporate crime reporter, Russell Mokyber. But first, what's a winning strategy for Democrats? David?
3: Celinda Lake is a political strategist and president of Lake Research Partners. She and her firm are known for cutting-edge research on issues including the economy, healthcare, the environment, and education, and have worked for a number of institutions, including the Democratic National Committee, the Democratic Governors Association, AFL-CIO, SEIU, CWA, Sierra Club, NARAL, Human Rights Campaign, Planned Parenthood, Vote Vets, Action Fund, and the Kaiser Family Foundation. Welcome to the Ralph Nader Radio Hour, Celinda Lake.
5: Thank you. I couldn't be more thrilled to be here.
4: Welcome indeed, Celinda. You were raised in rural Montana, and you've come a long way without our advice. We're going to show our listeners how simply listening to Celinda Lake's advice, bolstered by polls and a lot of political wisdom and progressive positions, could have landslided Trump in 2024. Remember, a shift of 240,000 votes in three states would have defeated Trump: Pennsylvania, Michigan, and Wisconsin. Let's get started with our listeners by quoting you in a recent interview on NPR. You said the following, quote, "Our bigger problem," meaning the Democrats, "our bigger problem is not that we are perceived to be too woke, but that we're perceived to be too weak. We need to stand up to pharmaceutical companies who are despised in rural America, stand up to data centers who are despised in rural America, stand up to tech bros who are despised in rural America," end quote. I might say they're also despised in urban America. So let's start with something that you've agreed with, as well as some others, how the Democrats can put together an authentic, well-publicized, daily supported compact for America. Newt Gingrich in 1994 showed how that could be done as he defeated the Democrats with what he called the contract for America, and we called it a contract on America. It was terrible. But people felt the GOP stood for something. And how many articles are we going to have to read, Celinda, in the Times and the Post about how the Democratic Party's in disarray? It doesn't know which way to go, here, there. And people have no confidence in it who despise Trump and the GOP. They have no confidence in the Democrats. So give us your take on very popular issues with names like raising the minimum wage that should be part of a compact for the American people, spearheaded in every way right down to the local activities of the Democratic Party in alliance with the labor union locals and civic groups.
5: So I think this is a really, really, really important idea, and it's absolutely essential to winning. I think you have been suggesting this for a while, and I couldn't agree with you more. You suggested it in 24 as well. And it doesn't have to include everything we believe in, and it should include concrete economic proposals. And it is noticeable that the two people who won governorships in 2025, Abigail Spanberger and Mikey Sherrill, both had contracts with their voters. And Abigail Spanberger took her 10-point plan around to 67 different cities in Virginia and said, here's what I'm going to do. Hold me accountable if I don't do it. Don't vote for me if I don't do it. And Mikey Sherrill said, day one, I'm going to do these three things. And she interrupted her inaugural address and signed three executive orders, including capping utility prices. So this is absolutely essential. First of all is raising wages. And we all talk about the cost of living, the rising cost of living bills, et cetera. The biggest answer to getting affordability for American families is to get wages up. And of course, the federal minimum wage is just over $7 an hour. It's absolutely absurd. So we need to raise the wage. We should be talking about capping prescription drug prices or limiting prescription drug prices. The VA negotiates 399 prescription drugs. We can't figure out how to get Medicare to negotiate 10. Adopt the VA price list. This is not rocket science. Capping utility prices, making sure that data centers cannot dump utility rate increases on their voters. The most bipartisan issue out there right now is data centers. So their equal pay for men and women, still an issue for people. Women still paid less, even though their families are relying on those two incomes because nobody can make it on one income anymore unless you're Musk. So there are a lot of proposals out there. Medicare for all, testing off the charts. Healthcare has been taken away from record numbers of voters. And we often say things like voters lose their healthcare. People don't misplace their healthcare. They misplace their keys. They get their healthcare taken away from them. And that's what's happened here. So Democrats need to lay out 10 concrete proposals and run on them. We have the critique of what's going on. We understand what's happening to real people's lives. The third leg of the stool is offering our alternative, and a concrete alternative that people can pass on to their friends and family, that people can hold us accountable for. And the last of the 10 proposals on the contract needs to be something about campaign finance reform. We have to get corporate money out of politics, or our system will continue to be rigged against us and rotting from the middle.
4: And I think that's a good part of the reason why Jeffries and Schumer are standing on the sidelines and not coming forward with a compact for the American people, as they see it as impairing all the floods of commercial PAC money that they hope to be pouring into the Democratic Party. The trouble with the Democratic Party leadership, Sylinda, is they want to win elections on their own terms, which means you don't fight Wall Street, you don't take on the big PACs, you don't push for campaign finance reform, as you showed just now should be done. And they want to appeal to the voter by saying they're not Trump. They're not dictator Trump. They're not vicious, cruel, greedy, corrupt Trump. Well, that's okay. I mean, that's going to get you some votes. But people want to ask, whose side are you on? What are you doing for us? How do you care for us? And they're not receiving coordinated and organized answers from the Democratic leadership, just from candidates around the country, but not from the National Democratic Party. Now, here's an example, just to illustrate and extend what you just said, Sylinda. 25 million workers would benefit from pushing the minimum wage up to $15, the federal minimum wage. 60 million elderly people would benefit from John Larson's bill, H.R. 4583, which would raise the Social Security taxes above the 180,000 income level today on the rich and use that money to increase benefits for Social Security recipients that have been frozen since 1971. Think of all the CEO salaries. Are they frozen since 1971, etc.? That's 60 million people who would get increased Social Security benefits paid by a more progressive Social Security tax on the wealthy in the country. 200 Democrats in 2022 voted for that bill by John Larson. But unfortunately, Nancy Pelosi didn't want it on the floor because she was concerned with the Blue Dog Democrats who were balking. Well, this is a tremendous winning issue if you want to win elections. Another one is corporate crime, ripping off consumer savings and dollars constantly, irritating people constantly, whether it's the credit card companies, insurance companies denying benefits, the banks, just all over. The people are forced to sign these fine print contracts and enter into consumer servitude. They can't bargain anymore. That's a big issue. Taxing the undertaxed super rich, that along with cracking down on corporate crooks, comes in over 85% in the polls. That's a lot of conservative people. So a compact for the American people would get left-right votes, not just Democratic families, but Republican families who want the same thing: fair play, honesty, good public services. And above all, this is a winner: child care and an authentic child tax credit. That alone will get far more women out to vote. The mothers who have to engage in constant back and forth from work and very exorbitant child care. Western Europe, Canada, they've had this for years. What's our excuse? That's another winner. That's another part of the compact for the American people. So, Linda, how do we get the leadership to champion this or step aside for some energetic leaders? They can't just win the election in November. They have to win it convincingly, so they don't have to worry about Blue Dog senators and Blue Dog House of Representatives members holding a sword of Damocles over the leadership. How do we get this leadership? We tried to visit the Democratic National Committee and send our petition. The building's like a mausoleum. You couldn't even get anybody to come to the front door to receive the petition. And the only activity was the side doors where members of the Democrat Party sneak in and sit in their cubicles to dial for commercial dollars.
5: Well, I think you're absolutely right. And if I can just make two minor amendments to your contract and then answer your question, Americans aren't even at $15 an hour anymore. They're at $25 an hour. You can't keep up today on $15 an hour, and certainly you're going bankrupt in 2 days on $7 an hour. It's outrageous. And then child care, and I'm so glad you mentioned it, and thank you for always being a champion of it. We need help with elder care, too. We're the sandwich generation now where people are responsible for kids and these kids coming back home, and they're responsible for aging parents and aging relatives. The caregiving economy has absolutely collapsed, and people have incredible financial and time responsibilities now caring for family members of all ages. I don't think that Washington is going to lead on the contract for America. I think that individual candidates have to be the one to lead. And I hope it's a product of this radio program. I would love you to issue a contract with America. And I think every one of our listeners should take this to candidates. The candidates will adopt it out there. The change won't come from Washington. It's got to come from outside Washington. And when candidates run on these issues, as you said, we will win votes and we will get people to turn out to vote. People say that people have no choice and we can just be negative on Trump. No, you can't beat something with nothing. We have to offer something if we're going to get people out of their very busy lives to go vote for us.
4: Yeah, you know, child care, paid family leave, like in Western Europe, and an authentic child tax credit benefits 61 million children in this country. It'll cut child poverty in half. And that's a lot of conservative family children, not just liberal family children.
5: That's right.
4: Which the Democrats don't seem to understand. So how do we get to the local candidates? You can't go through the Democratic National Committee or the DCCC and their counterpart in the House and Senate. They're all dialing for dollars with strings attached, unfortunately. How do we get to the candidates? One by one?
5: Well, I think, as you say, we've only got like 140 days left. We don't have time to get to them one by one. I think that we should publish a contract with America. I think it can be, candidates can alter it. And I think that it's very, very important to show the power that this concept has. The contract with America has off the charts. People love the idea. And it doesn't have to be everything we stand for. Just 10 proposals that every candidate's going to commit to, and that we're going to take to the floor of the Congress day one when we're elected, to our state legislatures day one when we're elected, to our governor's mansions, to our AG's offices, and create a real movement here, not just another set of campaigns with $300 million in television ads with meaningless content.
4: Yeah, well, you know, they couldn't have a better antagonist than Donald Trump. I mean, what other politician in your long career, Linda, have you heard say, I don't care about Americans' financial situation, or I like inflation? These are his two latest ridiculous statements that are driving the GOP up the wall. So it's all in our hands, people. It is in our hands. The Constitution starts we the people. It doesn't start we the Congress. It doesn't start we the corporation. It's all in our hands. You got to vote. But more important, you got to put a cutting edge on your vote so that when you meet the politicians coming August in their huge recess from Congress to shake your hands and sweet talk you, you can tell them what your vote is demanding. Isn't that a winner, Celinda?
5: Absolutely. And all of these members of Congress are going back between August 9th and August 11th to campaign in their districts. And I think we should run off the contract and we should hand it to every candidate we can find. And we should demand, are you taking corporate dollars? Because if you're taking corporate dollars, you're not going to follow through on this contract. Demand that our candidates do not take corporate contributions and have them sign the contract or publish their own contract. Again, let's commit to 10 things that can make a difference in real people's lives that we can pass in the first 3 months of Congress. And let's filibuster or let's sit in until they happen. And let's not vote for anybody who won't commit to signing a contract with the American people to make these changes happen. The Congressional Progressive Caucus has issued such a contract. You're issuing a contract. Several candidates have their own contract. And it doesn't really matter. The basics are all the same. It doesn't make any sense where we're at right now. It doesn't make any sense that in Social Security taxes, there's a special loophole for the wealthy, that they're not taxed all the way up. The rest of us are taxed all the way up, but wealthy people don't have to pay their Social Security taxes all the way up. That makes no sense. And nobody real even knows that loophole exists. So I think we need to get this out. I think it needs to be a relentless drumbeat. I think we will increase turnout, and I think we will gain votes. And we have to win big. The stakes are very high. We have to win the House and the Senate. And we can't just limp along and win it by a few seats. We need to win by big margins and with lots of seats. So we have a mandate to stop what's going on.
4: That's the key word, the mandate. The election not only has to be won handily, has to be won with a mandate which comprises the contract for the American people. You know, the Democratic Party dug its own pit here when they years ago wrote off half the country and created the red state, blue state phenomena. And they were always on the defensive after that, Celinda. The year when they started, the Democrats started dialing for commercial dollars, 1979, that's when they started to exclude the participation of progressive citizen groups, progressive labor groups, who earlier, cooperating with the Democrats, passed all the great legislation of Consumer Environmental Worker Safety Freedom of Information Act and others in the 1960s and early 70s. So we know who's standing in the way. And the key here, the gorilla in the room, is the corporate conflicted consultants that the Democratic Party has essentially contracted campaigns out to. And they have to be exposed as well. What do you have to say about these consultants?
5: Well, I am a consultant, so of course I'm a little cross-pressured here. But frankly, I agree with you about the consulting class. I think the consulting class is very conservative. I think it's way too tied to corporate America. We're the only Democratic firm that doesn't work for pharma. We work against pharma in terms of pollsters. And I could go on. We work against data centers. We work against big utilities. We work against the military-industrial complex. the consulting class is really way, way, way too dependent on corporate contributions. And until we get corporate money out of politics, we are not going to get the consulting class out of politics. But individual candidates, what's really exciting right now is there are so many candidates who know who they are. Our candidates don't take their positions from polling data. You don't tell AOC what to believe from polling data, or Abdul Al-Sayed, or any number of other candidates. These candidates know what they stand for. They know who they're fighting for, and that's who we got to go vote for.
4: What do you think of taking these, say, 10 issues, Celinda, on the contract for the American people, and embodying them in actual legislative bills so that you campaign around the country and you say, we're for a higher federal minimum wage, and here's the bill. We introduced it. It's not just rhetoric. We're not just sweet-talking you. Here is the bill, and you can get a copy of it on X website and spread it around. So the contract for America is in these bills. What do you think of that approach?
5: I really like it, but I also think one of the things that I love about your show, and one of the things I love about when you talk, you make things very simple. Let's not make it a 25-page bill to raise a minimum wage. Let's make it a one-line bill. The minimum wage is going up from $7 and whatever it is, 25 cents, to $25 an hour, period. That's it. It's not complicated. We're going to extend Social Security tax all the way up on your income. We're not going to stop at whatever it stops at now, which is one of the greatest loopholes that people don't even know about. These are one sentence bills. They don't have to be complicated. And that allows people to take them to office holders and say, no fine print, sign the bill, sign the contract.
4: You know, you're known as an expert on electing women candidates and on framing issues to women voters. Tell us about that.
5: Well, we have a record number of women running for office right now, and many of these women are really running strong on these issues of wages, cost of living, caregiving, and they really talk about the way that real lived experience happens for families. We also know that in terms of women voters, the key to, for Democrats and progressives to win is to win women by more than they lose men. Right now, women are roaring out, but the question is, are women going to turn out? And are we going to get the Republican women who are dissatisfied with what's going on? There are Republican women who need help with elder care, Republican women who need help with child care, Republican women who think it's wrong that women are still being paid less than men for the same work, and women who rely more on Social Security than men do, who think it's ridiculous that the solvency of Social Security is being challenged because the wealthy yet again are not paying their fair share. And who even knew that that loophole existed? Because nobody real makes that kind of money. So I think it's up to the women as candidates and as voters. And we got to make sure that they turn out to vote. And women like accountability. Women look at the contract. They want a commitment from their candidates. And they want follow through.
4: You know, we tried over 2 years ago to make Labor Day really Labor Day and build momentum in the succeeding 8 weeks to the election. And we got the head of the AFL-CIO, Liz Shuler, to be enthusiastically supporting a project where it would be a compact for American workers, and it would devolve down to events on Labor Day, not sales, events on Labor Day by union locals in collaboration with supportive citizen groups and candidates running for office. Perfect. And we had it all ready to go, and here's something you may or may not know. The AFL-CIO passes these things past the Democratic National Committee, and the DNC nixed it. They said, no, we can't control what's going on at the local level, who's going to say what, and we don't want to lose control. They're control freaks, of course, and we're going to try it again for this Labor Day to create that momentum to turn out the vote, as you rightfully said. It's not just believing in the contract for America. You got to get out and you got to vote. We don't have universal voting as they have as a duty in Australia. So you got to get out the vote.
5: That's
4: so
5: right.
4: What is your polling show on organized labor and AFL-CIO, et cetera?
5: Well, first of all, labor unions are more popular than they've ever been. And people love labor unions. They wish that more people could organize in them. Young people really like labor unions. People think that labor unions provide job security, better wages, better benefits, and that two of the biggest answers to the rising cost of living are more labor unions, more organizing, and higher wages, which of course are tied to labor unions. It is also true, going back to your original point about women, one of the biggest correlates of women getting paid the same as men being a member of a labor union. Labor unions have fought for decades for equal pay for women and equal pay for people of color. So I think it's a great idea. And I never heard of something so ridiculous as the candidates have to sign off on it. That's absurd. So I think that AFL should just take it directly to the candidates.
4: And here's a ticklish question to ask you. There's been nothing like Trump abusing women. He's been accused credibly by 62 women of serious sexual abuse, bordering on rape in some instances. He's been sued and he lost the case to a woman and is supposed to have to pay millions of dollars in damages. He's made terrible, disparaging remarks about women, even when he's running for office. And he continues to fire women at the top of his government. He supports the Department of Defense Secretary in blocking promotions by women and African Americans. Given his record on women, his disgusting comments, his violent behavior, his degrading record over the years and with his friend Epstein, how do you explain tens of millions of women voting for Trump?
5: Well, first of all, tens of millions of women voted for Trump because the Democrats didn't offer them an alternative. And he was talking about things like no taxes on tips, no taxes on overtime, which affect the bottom line of a lot of women. And it was the woman waitress who came up with the idea of no taxes on tips, which is actually bad. It's not as good as just raising the wages. But when you're desperate, you take the alternative. I think that at this point, people had absorbed a lot of Trump's behavior. And they thought, we know this about him already. We knew him about it in his first election. Nothing we can do about it. We don't want to be married to him. We don't want to have our daughters married to him. And we don't want to have him as our next door neighbor. But that said, people are voting the economy. People are voting their pocketbooks. But I think that once we take back the Congress, and we should make it a bigger issue. And I think some of the unsung heroes and heroines out there are our AGs. Our AGs have sued Trump 40 to 50 times, and they are winning those cases. And we need to elect Democratic AGs to hold Trump accountable for his behavior toward women and all kinds of Americans. So it's disappointing that he's not impeached over this. It's disappointing that he can get away with this. And a lot of women don't like it. But right now, the best thing to do is to focus on the elections, win big, get out our vote, win a lot of seats, and then we can hold this guy accountable.
4: A few practical requests, Celinda Lake. Number one, can you get access to Greg Cesar, the head of the Progressive Caucus? He makes great speeches on corporate abuse, corporate crime, corporate control. And we haven't been able to give us a telephone interview. His assistant says he's been busy, busy, busy. But, you know, he's a young progressive who you don't have to persuade about a contract with America, but I need you to help get access to him.
5: Yeah, he's a wonderful person. And I will say two other people that I think are terrific, and the triumvirate is head of the Congressional Progressive Caucus, Maxwell Frost, who just won his election, by the way, because they pulled out and they're not going to run against him, and Pramila Jayapal. So I think you should get all three of them on board. They're all on the contract, and they're tremendous accountable leaders. And of course, Greg was a union organizer, and he brings that mentality. So definitely we need to highlight all three of them.
4: Well, if you open access to us, we'll give them access to all these progressive citizen groups with millions of members back home who have been excluded from input by the Democratic leadership. That's one thing you can do. A second is to get us in contact with Donna Brazile, who knows what the score is. I've had good conversations in the past with her, but I can't get access to her if you could help with that.
5: There's nobody better than Donna, so definitely.
4: Yeah, and if you could help getting renewed access to Liz Shuler for the big Labor Day momentum. And finally, we'd like to invite you to speak at our symposium on impeachment, since you broke ground on polling for impeachment And it doesn't have to go to a vote. It's a great mobilizing effort, as my recent columns on Nader.org have demonstrated. And it could raise many issues clinging to the 13 articles of impeachment that have been drafted and have been placed by John Larson in H.R. 1155, folks. H.R. 1155. We'd want you very much, Selinda, to speak at this symposium, which is going to have members of Congress. It's going to have prominent constitutional experts and civic leaders. Are you interested?
5: I'd be deeply honored. I'd love to do it.
4: Very good. It's July 22nd. I won't give you the details. This has been a very consequential exchange, Selinda. I can't thank you enough. You know, nothing less is at stake than the saving our republic and the Constitution for which it stands and defends against the devastation on the American people being wrecked by this tyrant, Trump. Let's go to David.
6: Thank you, Ralph. Selinda, my question is about the role voter ID plays in voter suppression. I want to know if there's any information yet on how it affects Republicans. Is it suppressing the Republican vote as well?
5: Not as much as the Democratic vote, but I'll tell you the issue, and I'm going to tell you my secret sauce. We need to be combining the SAVE Act and the Voting Rights Act, because the SAVE Act, which is the ID Act, would disenfranchise a ton of married women who have changed their names, or divorced women who have changed their names. And when we combined the Voting Rights and the SAVE Act, it was really infuriating to women. And to quote one woman in our focus group, she said, you know, they really do want to keep us pregnant and in the kitchen.
4: We've been speaking with Selinda Lake, the prominent Democratic pollster who speaks freely about progressive agendas. Thank you very much, Selinda.
5: Hey, thank you so much. And thank you for the leadership and the great honor of being on this show. And let's get that contract out.
4: Let's make history, Selinda. Thank you very much.
2: We've been speaking with Selinda Lake. We will link to her work at RalphNaderRadioHour.com. When we come back, free Ben and Jerry's. But first, let's check in with our corporate crime reporter, Russell Mokhyber.
7: From the National Press Building in Washington, D.C., this is your Corporate Crime Reporter Morning Minute for Friday, June 19, 2026. I'm Russell Mokhyber. John Guyman, M.D., a devoted husband, father, physician, pilot, educator, and advocate for single-payer national health insurance, passed away peacefully at his home in Friday Harbor, Washington, on May 28, 2026, at the age of 95. Guyman wrote many books on our broken healthcare system and what we can do about it, including How Obamacare is Unsustainable, and Profiteering Corruption and Fraud in the U.S. Healthcare System. Corporate Crime Reporter interviewed Guyman five times over the years, most recently in October 2025, about his last book, Growing Costs of U.S. Healthcare, Corporate Power versus Human Rights, Is Reform Finally Within Reach? For the Corporate Crime Reporter, I'm Russell Mokhyber.
2: Thank you, Russell. Welcome back to the Ralph Nader Radio Hour. I'm Hannah Feldman, along with David Feldman, Steve Scrovan, and Ralph. Our next guest has seller's remorse. David?
3: Ben Cohn is an entrepreneur, philanthropist, and longtime anti-war activist. He is a co-founder of the ice cream company Ben & Jerry's and a prominent supporter of progressive causes. He is co-founder of Up in Arms, a public education and advocacy campaign pushing for a common sense approach to military budgeting. Welcome back to the Ralph Nader Radio Hour, Ben Cohn.
8: David, pleasure to be here. 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
4: Listeners should know he's more than an on-the-record opponent of the bloated military budget, which is starving local public services and public infrastructure and repairing America and creating jobs locally in favor of empire and blowing countries apart around the world. But he took a bus across the United States week after week to educate people about how the bloated military budget, apart from this corruption with the contractors, is bleeding public dollars, tax dollars, from going back to the taxpayers in their community for community benefit. So that's just one thing. Ben doesn't just speak out. He demonstrates, he pickets, he's been arrested, he goes around the country by being and doing, as a philosopher once said. He connects being and doing. So we're going to talk today, listeners, about a personal institutional fight that he has engaged in to free Ben & Jerry's company from the grip of a conglomerate and allow it to once again support social justice movements and speak out on behalf of Palestinian rights, the rights of downtrodden poor people in this country, the suppression of freedom of speech, and many other projects, including opposing ICE, the stormtroopers of Trump, as they misbehaved in Minneapolis. Ben is on top of all of this. So, Ben, let me ask you a question. What is your fight to free Ben and Jerry's about, and how can people connect?
0: Well, it's about maintaining the values and the heart, the soul, and the spirit of Ben & Jerry's. You know, a big part of Ben & Jerry's success, of course, aside from amazingly good ice cream, has been the alignment with our customers on the issue of values, that Ben & Jerry's has been using its platform to advocate for peace and justice. Racial justice, economic justice, social justice, and that social mission has worked so well because it is legally under the authority of an independent board of directors that was set up for Ben & Jerry's when Unilever acquired the company. That was against my wishes. But what's happened is that the company recently got owned by the Magnum Corporation, and the Magnum Corporation has disbanded that independent board of directors. I mean, it's kind of a crazy, stupid move because it's under that independent board, which has legal authority over the social mission and the quality of the product and the use of the trademark. It's under that independent board that the company has grown and done so well. But they've gotten rid of the independent board. They fired the CEO. That was a 30-year employee who worked himself all the way up from tour guide. And they fired him because he was listening to the independent board of directors. I think what might have happened is that the board of Magnum has become Trumpified. You know, first the board of Unilever became Trumpified. Nelson Peltz, a good friend and supporter of Trump and an activist investor, bought a stake in Unilever and got onto that board of directors. And now one of Nelson Peltz's lieutenants is on the board of the Magnum Corporation. And Magnum has been very specific, saying that Ben & Jerry's cannot criticize, cannot be in opposition to Trump's policies, and they cannot use the word Trump. So, you know, it kind of makes it so that Ben & Jerry's is no longer a values-led company. I mean, what Trump is doing is the biggest assault on the values of Ben & Jerry's since the company started half a century ago. And not being able to speak out on it kind of makes Ben & Jerry's into a hypocrite, no longer values-led. So it's critical.
4: Let's go back a little bit in the history here. When Unilever, which is a giant Dutch-based conglomerate, listeners, they sell all over the world. When they bought Ben & Jerry's, they respected an independent board of directors that was a subsidiary of Unilever, and they recognized the role of Ben & Jerry's in pursuing social justice missions under the umbrella of Ben & Jerry's ice cream all over the country and the world. And for about 20 years, it went along pretty good arrangement. And then the leadership changed. Is that what happened?
0: Well, what happened was that after like 2 years of study and visits to the area, the independent board of Ben & Jerry's and Ben & Jerry's management and the board of Unilever all agreed that Ben & Jerry should pull out of the occupied territories in the West Bank because selling our ice cream there in the settlements went against the values of Ben & Jerry's, and it was kind of working in what the UN is, you know, called an illegal occupation. And when the company announced that it was pulling out, Unilever got so much pushback from the government of Israel that they, on their own, they decided to sell the rights to Ben & Jerry's to an Israeli
8: so that the ice cream remains available now in the West Bank. And by doing that, they usurped the legal authority of the independent board. And there was a series of negotiations that didn't get anywhere. And eventually, the independent board sued Unilever. Relationships with Unilever went downhill from there. And then eventually, Unilever decided to spin off their entire ice cream

0: hear from financial analysts. They need to hear it from the financial press. Sell a stock and be public about it, end quote. And continued, you said, quote, don't do it and not let people know, end quote. Do you think that's effective? Do you think investors would listen to you on that?
1: Well, there is a group of investors, some of which were at that meeting, that did sign on to a letter to the board of directors of the Magnum Corporation. And there was another investment group that submitted a bunch of questions to the Magnum annual general meeting of their shareholders. And so that was essentially the big news that came out of that meeting. But Magnum has pretty much stonewalled it and, you know, just refuses to engage with them.
0: You're trying to raise money to buy it from Magnum. How's that going?
1: I think that's going well. I think there's a lot of investors that have approached me. I mean, the problem is that in order to make an actual offer, they need to get the financials of the Ben & Jerry's business. And they've approached Magnum. And Magnum just refuses to engage, saying that they have no intention of selling the business, which is why we need people to engage in the Free Ben & Jerry's campaign in order to pressure them and help them see the light. I think I mentioned there's already 160,000 people that have joined the campaign. I encourage everybody to go to freebenandjerrys.com, freebenandjerrys.com. Leave your email address. And, you know, the other thing that people have done is we've encouraged them to kind of infiltrate Magnum social media. And that has gone so well. So many people tagged Magnum with, you know, comments about freeing Ben and Jerry's that Magnum changed their settings. So if you tag them, it no longer shows up on their social media. You have to make the extra effort to go to their page and comment on their posts.
0: And what is their website?
1: What? I don't know. Magnum.
0: Oh, they can look it up.
1: Yeah.
0: It's been suggested, and you're conflicted about this, that there should be a consumer boycott of Ben & Jerry's ice cream. And you contemplated both sides, and you came down opposed to it for good reasons. Why don't you give us your reasons?
1: Well, you know, for a lot of people, when they first hear about what's going on, their first reaction is, well, we should boycott Ben & Jerry's. What I've been saying is that in this situation, Ben & Jerry's is the victim. And we want Ben & Jerry's to be strong because we're planning on getting our team of investors to buy it. And we don't want to damage it. But in terms of consumers, I mean, what tools, what levers do they have? I mean, they can, you know, sign on to this letter on the website. They can infiltrate Magnum social media. And the other thing they can do is vote with their dollars. So I've been saying, you know, if you want to boycott something, boycott the other Magnum brands. I mean, there sure is a lot of them. Magnum also owns Breyers, they own Talenti, they own Klondike, they own Good Humor, they own Popsicle, they own Yasso. So there's a tremendous amount of things that you can decide not to buy. And I'm not buying any of those things. And, you know, come on along, join the crowd.
0: Let's go to Hannah.
2: So my question is about when you initially sold the company. If I start up an ice cream brand today, there's probably a limit to how much I can grow the business. I can take on some investors. I can maybe sell shares, keep things private. And there's a limit to the growth, but I retain control over the product. I retain control over the brand. I think a lot of brands fall into this, I'll say, trap where they sell the rights to the brand. And then, oh no, the big company that bought my brand is doing bad things with it. If you had to do it over again, would you choose an alternate path? Would you keep things small?
1: So when the company went public nationally, we were aware that there was a possibility that there could be takeover offers. And we worked with a bunch of corporate lawyers and put into the governance structure and the ownership structure of the company so-called poison pills

0: would make it very difficult to take over the company. Unfortunately, there was the fine print in the poison pill that said that this poison pill could be removed by a majority vote of the board of directors. And then when this situation with Unilever happened, there were lawyers in the room who said, well, being that Unilever is offering so much money for the shares, it's your fiduciary responsibility to undo this poison pill. But when Ben & Jerry's was in the midst of trying to fend off this acquisition, there were some new laws that were passed in Vermont that allowed a consideration of the benefit of the community with regard to a potential sale. And after the sale happened, B Corporation started. And, you know, I've talked with the founder of B Corp, and he was saying that one of the inspirations for starting B Corporations was what happened to Ben & Jerry's. So B Corporations are a different legal structure for corporations, which requires them to take into account the social benefit to the community and legally makes it easier to resist these efforts to have the company taken over. And in addition, there's other new ownership structures that have been devised. You know, there's things that they call perpetual purpose trusts, and the idea is to have part of the company owned by a foundation or an entity whose purpose is the benefit of the community. So I think there's new structures that have been developed that would make it so that Ben & Jerry's would not have been sold to Unilever, and I'd use those. So that's what I think.
1: Good point. More should be elaborated on these kinds of new corporate structures. We've been speaking with the formidable Ben Cohen. Thank you, Ben, for your campaigns and everything you've done. Thank you very much, Ben.
0: Free Ben & Jerry's! Free Ben & Jerry's! Free!
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2: In 1954, Congress renamed Armistice Day Veterans Day. Does that really matter? David?
4: Matthew Ho is a disabled Marine Corps veteran of the Iraq War and former Afghan War State Department officer. In 2009, after being appointed to the Foreign Service, Ho resigned his post in Afghanistan over the Obama administration's escalation of the Afghan War. He is now an analyst and commentator on foreign and military policy issues as a senior fellow with the Eisenhower Media Network. He serves on the advisory boards of many peace organizations, including Veterans for Peace and World Beyond War, and is an associate member of Veteran Intelligence Professionals for Sanity. Welcome back to the Ralph Nader Radio Hour, Matthew Ho.
5: Thank you for having me join you again.
1: Welcome indeed, Matthew. I was taken by a speech you gave about war and veterans some months ago, so much so that we have reprinted it and make it available to the public and to our listeners. There's no charge for the print edition of this speech, which you're going to hear being discussed by Matthew. Just send us your address and we'll send you the print copy of the speech free within the next 2 weeks. Matthew, you gave this speech on Veterans Day in Boston. And I've really never read a speech like this. As I said, it caused us to put it in print booklet form. Can you tell our listeners what prompted this speech and what its contents are all about?
5: Well, thank you, Ralph. That's incredibly high praise. And I'm very grateful for you all republishing and printing this essay. The title of the essay, or the title of the speech, is Armistice Day and the Empire. And essentially speaking to the Community Church of Boston on Veterans Day last year, this speech was to get into the mythology of the American Empire, the use of things such as holidays, and the overall propaganda that provides for the foundation of our wars overseas, over a soon-to-be $1.5 trillion defense budget, and a militarism that, among other things, is the leading cause for why when we ask our politicians there's not enough money for health care or roads and bridges or education or whatever, we're told because we don't have it. So this speech was really an effort to get into this idea that this holiday, Veterans Day, was once called Armistice Day. And why did they change it? Why did they change it from Armistice Day to Veterans Day? And what are the consequences of that? And so it was a survey of various things affecting the veterans community, but also as well affecting our society as a whole.
1: And tell those who don't know what the Armistice Day stood for.
5: Well, Armistice Day celebrated, if you will, the end of the First World War, the war to end all wars. Veterans in the United Kingdom, in honor of Armistice Day, which was November 11th, 1918. That day, Armistice Day, for those veterans, carried banners that read, "Never Again." And this idea of the horror of that war, of the experience of that war, but also, too, for those veterans of the First World War, their understanding of what the wars were for, who they were being fought for, what was the purposes of these wars, right? And so to have experienced that horror and then to come home with the realization that it was for what purposes? It was for these monarchies, it was for these corporations, these war profiteers, right? I mean, so that really motivated this idea of Armistice Day coupled with this slogan that the veterans carried that said, "Never Again." And so the United States recognized Armistice Day as a holiday until after the Second World War. And then in the height of the Cold War in the early 1950s, this idea of a holiday dedicated to peace, a holiday dedicated to the abrogation of warfare, a holiday that exposed just how false the motives for war are. Oh, that was incredibly troublesome. That was very problematic for the American Empire, again, at the height of the Cold War. So there was this campaign to rename Armistice Day to Veterans Day. And this way it became not a remembrance of the horrors of war, of what war entailed, of who profited from war, but rather a celebration of American veterans, that they have won freedoms, they have protected us from overseas enemies, and utilizing veterans then as a tool to crush dissent, to silence opposition. And from, you know, this creation of Veterans Day, you can see the establishment of other things such as flyovers, fighter plane flyovers over NFL games, colleges, to this ritual obligation Americans carry to always thank service member or veteran for their service. You know, and many other things that go into this mythology. Veterans become deified. Veterans achieve essentially a clerical-like status in the United States. And that is a tool that is used by the American government to stifle dissent.
1: And what kind of reaction did your speech get? It wasn't exactly reported in the New York Times or Washington Post, but did you get reaction from veterans groups? Did you get reaction from peace groups who are more sensitive to these kinds of outspoken statements than, say, the general public would be?
5: Yeah, and certainly not. There is no endorsement by the Washington Post editorial board, that's for sure. But I did get responses far greater than I expected. This was just supposed to be speaking to the congregation there, as well as those who attend their services via Zoom. So a relatively small crowd. But a transcript of it published, and that got picked up and was circulated among groups, as you mentioned, Ralph, and, you know, found its way to you. And I still have people every now and again, you know, this was more than 6 months ago or 6 months ago, and I still have groups asking me about it. So I'm pleased that it resonated with people. I'm pleased that people tell me they learned things from it. And I'm pleased that people see it in their daily lives. I'm not pleased that this is our reality, but I'm grateful I'm able to help explain why our society is structured in such a way.
1: Well, we're going to do our part. We're going to have the Veterans for Peace, which you and I belong to, distribute it to its 100 chapters around the country. And we're going to give it more visibility by offering it to our listeners who can just send in a request. It's in print. Request for a copy, or you can ask for up to 5 copies. And we'll send it back to you, postage first class. Thank you very much, Matthew, for coming on and explaining this and describing it. And also, we applaud your constant work week after week after week, based on your experiences in Afghanistan and other empire theaters that you have learned so much from as an advocate for peace.
5: Well, thank you very much, Ralph. Your words mean a lot to me. This means a lot to me that you all are reprinting this essay

0: and making it available to people. And just want to thank everyone who's involved with your organization for the work you've done. I've watched you all my life, so it's a real pleasure and honor to be here with you. And again, I'm grateful for you all republishing my essay.
1: Well, we're grateful as well. Thank you.
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1: Thank you, everybody. 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
5: Good evening. 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I'm your host, Jamie Barnard. This is our 38th Crevelers Radio Hours, and we're broadcasting from the beautiful studios in downtown Alberta here at the Alberta Heritage Center. That is looking good. And tonight we're going to kick it off with someone who's coming to Interlochen. I think it's July 23rd, Graham Nash.

Oh yeah, I bet there was some dope smoked at that session. That was Peter Tosh with the Glimmer Twins, Keith Richards, and Mick Jagger. You Gotta Walk, Don't Look Back from their album Bush Doctor. Before that, Nina Simone, Do I Move You? From Nina Simone Sings the Blues, and Graham Nash kicking it off On the Line from Wild Tales. Next one's a cool duet with Elvis Costello and Alan Toussaint.

beautiful one from Rhiannon Giddens. That was She's Got You, an old Hank Cochran tune. Before that, Elvis Costello and Alan Toussaint with On Your Way Down from their album The River in Reverse. And Rhiannon Giddens is from Tomorrow Is My Turn. That's the name of that album. Next up, Steel Pulse.

That was Norah Jones, What Am I to You, from Come Away With Me. Before that, Sold American, True Swamp, from their album Flubber. And that long pause in there with the little thing at the end was actually a tour of Elvis Presley's boyhood home down in the South. Okay. And let's see, before that was Steel Pulse, Stepping Out from Earth Crisis. Now we're going to get on with it on WUWU, LPFM 100.1, Frankfort, Alberta. And this is the Krevlers Radio Hours. Here comes Ted Hawkins.

Yeah, that was Keith Jarrett. He deserves all those applause. When I Fall in Love. That's off of his At the Blue Note album. Just incredible. Incredible pianist. Piano player. Before that, Bonnie Raitt with Blue.

Bluebird, off of her 2008 remastered Bonnie Raitt. And before that, Ted Hawkins' Strange Conversation from his album The Next 100 Years. Next up, the Shout Section Big Band from Chicago featuring Tatum Langley on the vocals. She's coming right up.

Let It Ring. That's Tom Waits with Rosie from Closing Time. Great, great old album. And the Rolling Stones, Driving Me Too Hard from Hackney Diamonds. And before that, the Shout Section Big Band featuring Tatum Langley with Riding High from their album Tatum's Swinging Session. Swingin'. I said swinging. It's swinging. All right. Next up, a band called Giant Sand that I hope you enjoy.